taking it back to the year 2002. Former King of the Emerald Isle, Andy Kernan. We don't love our own. 24 minutes until it's moving down past your 8 o'clock. 24 minutes until it's moving down past your 8 o'clock.

0: You know, and not only guys won the monarchy, won the Calypso crown of Montserrat. We have a lady that did as well. She's from out of Cudgehead too. And this one's back from the year 2001. It's called Better Than Them. Gotta big up the garage crew up there in New York. Hey guys,
1: why you want Montserrat?
0: Moonshine's a big up, alright.

0: taking no time to 12 minutes up before them 9 o'clock. Let me just reach out into Salem. Gotta pick up the Gunners. What's going on? Good night to you. The entire crew hanging out at our gun shop there in Salem, at Jetty.
1: Easy dancing.
0: From one brother to the next. Soca ambassador of the world, the late Alphonsus Arocaso.

just 2 minutes moving down past your 9. Crazy Fridays, right here in Zedja Radio. DJ Kedi be in your company. Masquerade. And then you talk. Hey, let me just touch bases out with the man. Nice. And then you talk. And then we go heal. How are you doing, bro? Heal and toe with right foot. Heal and toe with left foot. Hey, just bringing back some memories, huh?

10 minutes to 10 is moving down past your rock. 9 o'clock. Let me just reach out into Brooklyn, New York. Gotta pick up the photo at the House of Petite. Locked on each and every Friday night, huh? You guys enjoy your weekend, okay?

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0: I just want to grind on you.
1: Hey, time check. We got just about 26 minutes up before the hour of 11 o'clock. And I'm seeing a message here from the DMCA. It's an urgent marine weather message for small craft. It's a small craft warning. The Antigua and Barbuda Meteorological Service has issued a small craft warning for mainly open waters around Muntstrat from midnight tonight until mid-afternoon Saturday. A small craft warning means that winds speeds from 22 knots or higher, or wind waves or swells 9 feet or greater are occurring or imminent. Winds east at 17 to 28 miles per hour with gusts up to 43 miles per hour. Strongest winds are expected from midnight through to mid-Saturday. Seas 8 to 12 feet, occasionally reaching near 16 feet. Risks are very high for life and property. Mariners should take all necessary action to protect life, property, and livelihoods and follow further advice from officials and emergency services. So that's a notice there coming from the DMCA. It's a small craft warning. So it's how the Antigua and Barbuda Meteorological Service has issued a small craft warning for mainly open waters around Muntstrat from midnight tonight until mid-afternoon Saturday. So please take note of that and I'll spread the word around.

another man who has been rated number one year after year by Sound System Selectors. Rage is your host, and of course the general public, Mr. Barry Salmon. One Dance, that's the name of the track. 4 minutes up before the 11 o'clock, folks. I gotta go, gotta make my leave. Always a pleasure holding it down for a couple of hours with you. I'll be back in your company on Sunday. Hey, so folks, do take care. And of course, enjoy what's left of your Friday night. And of course, your weekend. But before I go, I gotta reach down into TNT and extend some advanced birthday greetings to Lisa. Your birthday will be coming up in like an hour or so. Was looking fine. Big spin. But we do wish you a happy day. Especially when it comes around. Special cake, celebrate, and have a whole lot of fun, okay, Lisa? But he's

We have come to the end of our local broadcast for today. We hope that you have enjoyed our programs and music. If you have any questions or comments, please send them to the manager, ZJB Radio, PO Box 51, Sweeney's, Montserrat, or you can email at radman@candw.ms. We now invite you to continue to listen to us as we join the BBC.

0: Coming up after the news, the first total eclipse over mainland Europe since 1999 has us pondering the science behind blocking out light and what can happen when it gets dark. Could trees below the Italian Alps really anticipate eclipses and communicate with one another, sending electrical signals hours before the sunlight goes away? Plus, how could a giant raft of bubbles the size of Brazil floating through space help fight climate change? Also on the programme, certain types of sunscreen which protect us all from harmful UV rays may also have unexpected impacts on life underwater. We find out what some of the ingredients in certain sunscreens are doing to marine life and why reef-safe labels aren't always what they seem. That's all coming up after this.
1: BBC News with Chris Barrow. Jason Arday, the Cambridge University professor who resigned last week amid accusations of plagiarism, has been found dead at his home in London. Police say they're not treating his death as suspicious. 3 years ago, Jason Arday became the youngest black professor ever appointed at Cambridge, but he resigned after the university launched an investigation into his qualifications. Kehinde Andrews, who was the first professor of black studies in the UK, blamed public scrutiny for his death.
2: This shouldn't have happened. The media have such a responsibility in blowing this out of all proportion. He sent me his PhD a year ago. I looked at it. It was investigated by his university, who said it stands. There were allegations about his academic work, which were sent to the relevant journals. They made corrections and said they stood. That should have been the end of the story. All these stories about his life and his this and his da-da-da-da-da was just a pile-on, very clearly racially motivated.
1: A powerful earthquake has struck off the coast of the Indonesian island of Flores, killing at least one person. The quake had a magnitude of 7.7 and was followed by many aftershocks. Here's our Southeast Asia correspondent, Jonathan Head.
3: The earthquake struck early in the morning, sending people in Maumere, the main town on the island of Flores, running into the street. Video taken at the port shows large chunks of concrete breaking off the terminal building onto passengers waiting to board an inter-island ferry. Some were thrown into the sea when the gangway to the ship collapsed. A stream of people could be seen moving inland on motorbikes after the authorities issued a tsunami warning, although this was later lifted. Search and rescue teams are already in Maumere, working to free anyone trapped in damaged buildings.
1: The US Secretary of State, Marco Rubio, has welcomed the release of more than 130 political prisoners in Venezuela, calling it a crucial step in the country's national reconciliation process. The opposition leader, Maria Corina Machado, said every release brought infinite joy. James Reid reports.
4: There were emotional scenes outside Venezuelan prisons as detainees were reunited with their families. Some had been convicted of plotting against Nicolas Maduro, the former president who's now facing trial in New York after being ousted by the US military. Since his downfall in January, more than 1,000 Venezuelans have been released. Marco Rubio added that the US was closely monitoring talks between the interim government and opposition, which began last week. Some in Venezuela regard the American Secretary of State as an unofficial viceroy because of the control he exerts over the interim president, Delcy Rodriguez.
1: President Trump has urged Americans to accept higher fuel prices as the cost for preventing Iran from acquiring a nuclear weapon. At a rally in New York State, he also said he would declare the Strait of Hormuz a US territory once Iran had been defeated. World news from the BBC. Luigi Mangione, the man accused of shooting dead an American health insurance executive, has confessed to carrying out the killing in court. Mangione pleaded guilty to two federal counts of stalking resulting in death. He shot the United Healthcare CEO Brian Thompson on a New York street in 2024. Prosecutors say they'll seek life in prison when he's sentenced in December. Brazil's state-owned oil company Petrobras says it's found signs of oil and gas off the Amazon coast. Petrobras said they came from a deep water exploratory well in the mouth of the Amazon River. Environmentalists have opposed oil exploration in the Amazon region, but Petrobras insists it needs it to replenish its reserves. It's emerged that the BBC is attempting to subpoena members of Donald Trump's family, seeking documents and testimony as it defends itself against the president's $10 billion lawsuit. Court documents show that the BBC's legal team tried to serve subpoenas to Donald Trump Jr., Ivanka Trump and Jared Kushner in May, but were denied access. From Washington, here's Tom Bateman.
5: The president is suing the BBC over an episode of Panorama that edited together two different sections of a speech he gave before the 2021 Capitol riot. In the latest court filing, the BBC's lawyers argue Mr. Trump's family members have personal knowledge of his intentions in delivering the speech, making their testimony and documents relevant to the president's defamation claim. The BBC has previously apologized for the Panorama edit, but denied it was grounds for defamation.
1: The owners of the English Premier League football club Liverpool have agreed a deal to sell a 30% stake to a consortium that includes the Amazon founder Jeff Bezos and Eduardo Saverin, Facebook's co-founder. The transaction will have no impact on the club's approach to the current transfer window, and there's no new or separate transfer budget associated with the investment. BBC News.
0: So this week, I was at my cousin's wedding. It was a fun outdoor ceremony in a breezeless 32-degree London heatwave. Around 30 seconds into the vows, I realised that I was leaking sweat profusely. I made the decision to leave my suit jacket on, thinking it would hide any sweat patches and I'd eventually cool down. 4 hours later, under a completely cloudless sky, no such relief had come. By the time I dragged myself into a taxi home, I was glued to the leather car seat and had to pry myself off like an incredibly tired bit of sticky tape. I gave the driver 5 stars, obviously, purely for his discretion. I'm Alex Lathbridge from the BBC World Service. This is Unexpected Elements.

0: Weathering the show with me this week are two amazing panelists, the much-needed cloud cover on an impossibly hot day. Joining us from Nairobi, Kenya, it's Michael Kaloki. Hello.
1: Habari, Alex.
0: Also with us from Singapore, we have Sandy Ung. Hello, Sandy.
2: Hi, Alex. Ni hao.
0: Now, wonderful to have you here on Unexpected Elements, where each week we scour the news to find the scientific secrets held within. One story leads to another, then another, then another, and by the end of it, we all go away far more knowledgeable, if slightly confused, as to how we got here, and you get the idea. So without further ado, here's a hint of what sparked our interest this week.
3: Wednesday is Eclipse Day.
4: Countries including Spain, Portugal and Iceland will be in the path of totality. That's where the moon blocks 100% of the sun.
5: An eclipse is not just a visual experience. You feel the temperature drop as that sunlight is blocked out and the animals will fall silent.
6: Nothing else in nature can elicit the same kind of emotional response.
7: It's really one of those things where you hear everyone like gasp and yell and it's amazing.
0: Yes, this is the incredible celestial event that took place this week, a total solar eclipse experienced across parts of Europe, where the moon lined up perfectly between the sun and the earth, blocking out sunlight for a couple of minutes as crowds watched on, hopefully with their special protective sunglasses firmly in place. So what solar eclipse-themed scientific research do you have for us today, Sandy?
2: So when we talk about solar eclipses, we're talking about how the sun's light gets blocked out for a certain period of time. And we know that light cues from the sun are really important and has an effect on almost all living things. So for instance, it affects how active they are, when they sleep, when they wake, their circadian rhythms, how they navigate, and so on. And interestingly, it's been observed that some animals behave a bit strangely just before and during an eclipse. Alex, Michael, have either of you heard of any such stories?
8: Oh, yes, Sandy. I think I've read about some instances where giraffes, which are normally pretty chilled animals, start getting skittish. And even Galapagos giant tortoises, which are usually quite sedentary and not very expressive, getting more extroverted and active during such events, right?
2: Yeah, that's right. I've also heard of some accounts where spiders start to destroy their webs, bumblebees stop buzzing. So it's really fascinating. And in animals, these reports are actually decently documented. But when it comes to plants, however, we actually know very little about how they respond to solar eclipses. But things are a little less mysterious now, thanks to a new study that came out last April in a journal called Royal Society Open Science. And this paper describes how some spruce trees in Italy appear to be able to anticipate solar eclipses and possibly even talk to one another during such events.
0: Okay. How? Colour me intrigued.
2: Yeah, I definitely did a double take when I saw that article. So in this study, a team of international scientists traveled to the Dolomites, which is a forested mountain range in Italy, and they studied the spruce trees there during a solar eclipse that happened in October 2022. And what they did was they used custom-made sensors to measure the tree's electrical activity. And the researchers made two very interesting observations. So the first thing they noticed was that the electrical activity from individual trees became more intense in the time leading up to the eclipse. And we're talking up to 14 hours before the event actually happened. And what's more, these electrical signals actually became more synchronized. One of the researchers compared this to an orchestra of instruments starting to play perfectly in sync. And the second thing they observed was that older trees seemed to detect and respond to the eclipse first. And then they seemingly shared this information with the younger trees via the electrical responses they produced.
0: So I've heard of the wood wide web, which I think is a concept that describes how trees are social creatures and communicate with neighboring trees via an underground network of roots, fungi and bacteria. So is this part of that?
2: Gold star, Alex. So the wood wide web was first described by a Canadian forest ecologist called Suzanne Simard back in 1997. And she observed that trees could communicate in a cooperative way with one another and share all sorts of useful information. So, for instance, they share warnings about harmful insect invaders. They even pass nutrients and carbon from tree to tree. So this new study about spruce trees is another example of how trees are capable of such complex coordinated communication. But I'm going to have to add a caveat here to say that not all scientists are convinced of these latest findings, and they're actually somewhat controversial.
0: Okay. Controversial how?
2: So when this paper was first published last year, it actually got a lot of attention. But since then, some scientists, particularly one who's based in Israel, who was not involved in the study, he pointed out a number of flaws with the research. So for a start, the sample size was actually pretty small. The researchers attached sensors to just 3 spruce trees and 5 stumps. Critics also point out there could be other reasons why the spruce trees changed their electrical activity. And the main one was that there was actually a storm and multiple lightning strikes happening near the study area when the measurements were being taken. And these could have caused a spike in electrical signals. Also, the event was a partial solar eclipse that lasted 2 hours. So it wasn't a total solar eclipse, which means it didn't get completely dark. In fact, the amount of sunlight only fell by an average of 10.5% during that time, which is about the same effect that you would get if a cloud passed in front of the sun. So these other researchers argue that the trees wouldn't really have seen the eclipse as a stressful event that they would need to anticipate and prepare for.
0: I guess how plants behave during solar eclipses is still something of a mystery, but that's fascinating, so thanks, Sandy. Michael, have you heard of any celestial phenomena like this before?
8: I mean, I remember when I was growing up, my father gave me these tales of how weather forecasts were done in earlier times in our community, partly through observing the movement of celestial bodies, which would give the community an idea of how crops, and in this case, I include trees, would react to such weather. They would also use this weather forecasting to determine when to grow certain crops and when and where to go and look for pasture. I mean, this would have been in the time of my great-grandparents, and I actually though remember some of my elder relatives looking at the stars and sort of giving predictions of the weather that was to come.
0: And so do you know of any scientific research that's been done looking into this?
8: Well, I did come across a research article that was published in 2023 from researchers at Botswana University of Agriculture and Natural Resources and Addis Ababa University. Now, they explored the indigenous knowledge of astronomical star positions and patterns of seasonal weather forecasting among the Borana Oromo people, who are a group of pastoralists in southern Ethiopia who rely on livestock like cattle and goats. Now, according to the study, that Borana Oromo people would observe the formation of celestial bodies in the sky and use it to help make weather forecasts. Now, the authors of the research also mentioned that this is consistent with other studies that found that indigenous communities in other African countries like Zambia and Benin also use astronomical elements to forecast weather.
0: Ah, well, thank you, Michael. Now, this week, we're looking at the unexpected science of blocking out the sun, something we know the moon does naturally during an eclipse. But what if humans tried to do it on purpose? Michael, are you taking us out into space?
8: Yes, let's go into space. So, a group of researchers at the Massachusetts Institute of Technology, or MIT in the United States, have been exploring the very sci-fi sounding idea of trying to fight climate change by putting a giant wall of what have been termed, some have termed as space bubbles, between the Earth and the Sun to reflect some of the Sun's rays away from our atmosphere. So the project, which is called the Space Bubbles Research Project, proposes a kind of raft. Now, think of a raft that is used out on the water, but now this one is in space. Well, this raft would be made of frozen bubbles and it would be located at the ELWAS Lagrangian point. Now, this is the point between the Earth and the Sun where both of their gravitational pulls cancel out.
0: Okay, Michael, this all sounds fascinating, if slightly unnerving. What would these bubbles be made out of exactly?
8: So these bubbles would be made from a thin film-like material such as silicon. They would actually be manufactured in space. So the plan would be to transport them to space in molten form or graphene-reinforced ionic liquids. They would then be built up in space, and then they were interconnected. They would cover an area roughly the size of Brazil when they were interconnected. Now, the bubbles would then essentially act as a solar shield, which would work by blocking out some of the incoming solar radiation to theoretically reduce the effects of global warming.
2: That sounds like a pretty bold plan to me. So, Michael, are people looking at this as a possible permanent solution for dealing with climate change?
8: So, Sandy, well, the researchers at MIT stressed that the space bubble's proposal was designed to supplement, not replace, current climate change mitigation efforts. I should add that this bubble raft is a variation of the quite frequently discussed idea in geoengineering circles of a solar shield, which would work by blocking out some of the incoming solar radiation to theoretically reduce the effects of global warming. Now, solar shield projects that could potentially be deployed within the Earth's stratosphere, now that's the second lowest layer of Earth's atmosphere, they run the risk of interfering with the Earth's biosphere. However, a key difference is that with a space-based sun shield, there would be no risk of interfering with the biosphere. Another advantage as well of this kind of solar shield is that it is reversible, as the bubbles can be deflated and removed from their position.
0: Okay, you've sold me on this, Michael. When can we look forward to seeing this giant Brazil-sized wall of bubbles deployed in space?
8: Well, for now, Alex, the project is only a working hypothesis, but the team behind it are hoping to secure support for a feasibility study that would involve further lab experimentation and analysis. So it probably won't be anytime soon, unfortunately, Alex, for you, but we'll have to keep an eye on it.
0: I can only dream. Thank you for that, Michael. So we have electrical signals that could be showing us that trees are gossiping to one another during an eclipse, to a flock of frozen bubbles serving as a solar shield in outer space. Whether it's the natural behavior of the moon or humans finding a way to do it on purpose, the science of blocking sunlight can be rather unexpected. Still to come on the show, we hear how our everyday efforts to block out light might be accidentally affecting our oceans. That's coming up after this.
1: Hey, it's Robbie here, and it's time for this week's Unexpected Elements quiz. All this work putting the program together has made me unexpectedly hungry. But am I even hungrier than normal? Well, a recent study from Tel Aviv University has been looking into a hormone that's linked to an increase in appetite and triggers our hunger. The researchers spoke to around 3,000 people about their eating habits and learned which season they ate the most in. Now, most of us might assume that it would be winter, but this new research seems to contradict that myth. So, my question to you is, according to the study, during which season do men eat the most calories? Is it A, spring, B, summer, or C, autumn? That's, in which season do men eat the most calories? Is it A, spring, B, summer, or C, autumn? I'll be back with an answer later on in the show.
0: You're listening to Unexpected Elements from the BBC World Service. We've been looking at the surprising science of blocking out the sun. So where better to go than the science of sunblock itself? With heatwave after heatwave affecting people all over the world, we're being exposed to more of the sun's ultraviolet radiation, and we need to remain protected. We all know how to do that. Wear sunscreen. But it turns out that certain sunscreens may also be causing unexpected damage to marine ecosystems. So how do we ensure that we stay sun safe without hurting the life forms living in seas and oceans around the world? Here to help us figure this out is Annalise Hodge, a doctoral researcher at the University of Plymouth here in the UK. Hello, Annalise.
3: Hello.
0: So, this issue, it's something that you've been aware of since you were quite young, isn't it?
3: Yeah, it kind of began for me when I was about 8 or 9 years old. I grew up in Devon in the UK, and as such, I've spent obviously a lot of time in and around the ocean. And yeah, when I was with my dad on a hot summer's day, I noticed that there was some kind of slick on the surface near the swimmers. And I asked my dad what we thought it might be. And we both said it would be interesting to know if it was sunscreen. It was kind of the only thought we had at the time. And since then, I've been very captivated by understanding the effects of sunscreen on the marine environment and the aquatic environment in general.
8: So, Annalise, what are the ingredients in the sunscreen that are causing the damage?
3: Sure. So sunscreens contain a huge variety of compounds, but the main ingredients are called ultraviolet filters or UV filters, and these either block, absorb, or reflect the sun's rays. These compounds can either be organic, based. By that, we don't mean organic, like organic farming. We mean it's a chemical term used to describe a type of chemical. And these are often also termed chemical UV filters. So these are generally the most commonly used UV filters in major sunscreen brands. Things like oxybenzone, octocrylene, avobenzone are all organic UV filters. Some UV filters can also be inorganic. These are things like minerals or metal-based chemicals. And this can include titanium dioxide and zinc oxide, and also their nanoparticulate versions as well, which is essentially just much smaller particle sizes of those minerals. And these compounds have been detected in lots of geographical regions, ranging from marine and freshwater surface waters, sediments, inshore waters, soils and sand, but also in particularly geographically isolated areas as well, such as the Arctic and Antarctica. A recent estimation suggests between 6,000 to 14,000 tons of UV filters are released into coral reef zones annually. In addition, we know that at least 25% of sunscreen gets washed off during sea bathing. Based off of these estimations, scientists have found that for every 1,000 visitors wearing sunscreen on a single beach, more than 35 kilograms per day could be deposited into the marine environment.
2: Annalise, that's a lot of sunscreen being washed into the oceans. Can you tell us how they affect marine life?
3: Sure. So there's different levels that UV filters have been proven to impact marine life. At a molecular level, we have observed things like DNA damage, endocrine disruption, so hormone disruption. At a cellular level, organic UV filters have shown to affect growth and enzyme production and cause something called oxidative stress, which is essentially an imbalance of molecules and antioxidants in the body, which can have knock-on effects to other lipids and proteins and things like that. At an individual level, we're talking about things like reproductive impacts, hatching and development rates, impacting the hatching of zooplankton, for example, and also structural impairments to the sperm of sea urchins in previous studies. We also have community level effects. So this can be things like coral bleaching can affect a large proportion of a coral population.
0: And now your research, it focuses on algae in particular, doesn't it?
3: My work focuses on the effects of these particular UV filter compounds on marine primary producers. So algae are marine primary producers. These are species at the bottom of the marine food chain. And the health of the whole marine ecosystem basically depends on the health of these primary producers. Any impact to their health can kind of have a knock-on effect to those high trophic levels like fish and marine mammals. So my research delves into trying to understand what effect sunscreens can have on these primary producers. Can they impair photosynthesis? Does it affect their chlorophyll production? And how do the compounds kind of interact with the algae? Are they influencing their structure? Is it causing mortality? Is it influencing their growth? They're kind of the different markers of stress that I look at.
0: And you found that this issue is something that a large part of the public aren't really aware of, right?
3: Absolutely. We've actually recently published a study in the city of Plymouth in the United Kingdom, and 55% of 281 participants had not considered that sunscreens might harm the marine environment. And I think this really highlighted the lack of awareness surrounding this topic, of which there could be many reasons for. Some people may be a bit reluctant to consider that a protective product for human health can also have environmental downsides too. And there can certainly be a disconnect between people thinking that the issue of sunscreen and the marine environment, between people thinking that the issue of sunscreen and the marine environment is something that isn't relevant to them because

0: sunscreen use can feed into the overall lack of public awareness about this issue.
1: But I know some products claim to be marine friendly or reef friendly. How true is this?
0: So a lot of research has focused on specific chemicals, things like oxybenzone. And this is an organic chemical UV filter that is being widely used in sunscreens throughout the world. But it's also a compound that kickstarted concerns around coral bleaching and what has eventually led to some bans of this particular compound and other organic UV filters in Hawaii, Palau, the US Virgin Islands. So there's been a lot of media attention around this particular compound. And some products will say reef safe, reef friendly, marine friendly, but these terms are unregulated and they often will use those slogans just because they may not contain this buzz UV filter, oxybenzone, and instead they may use other organic UV filters that we still don't really know a huge amount about. And we don't really know whether they are marine friendly or not, with some studies proving that they're not marine friendly. But because these terms are unregulated, it can make it incredibly hard for the consumer to navigate that market. And it's not very transparent in terms of helping the consumer to make the right decision.
1: And so what advice, Annelise, would you give to people who want to protect themselves from the sun, but don't want to harm the environment?
0: So it's important to know that, you know, this research and this science is not about telling people to stop wearing sunscreen. Our research is trying to assess which compounds have less of an impact on the marine environment, whilst also providing that sufficient sun protection. The science currently suggests that both chemical and some mineral UV filters can have an effect on marine life. However, a lot of research points towards non-nano mineral UV filters having less of an impact on the marine environment.
1: Annelise, thank you so much for coming on to Unexpected Elements.
0: Thank you so much for having me.
1: So we found out that trees might be sharing information during solar eclipses, heard how bubbles in space could be the solar shields of the future, and even found out how certain sunscreens we rely on to protect ourselves from UV radiation can have unexpected effects on marine ecosystems if not properly managed. Still to come, will astronauts need to take rice cookers to the moon? And why is someone playing their phone out loud in public so annoying?
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3: A question we have thought about in road ecology for a very long time is there a road that is too big to fix?
4: In California, a 10-lane freeway fragmented the landscape, proving a big problem for the mountain lions.
5: South of the 101, those cats were locked in, and these cats were inbreeding themselves out of existence.
4: A huge bridge-building project is underway to provide safe passage for the wildlife.
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4: But will it help restore the declining populations?
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1: Hello, I'm Alex Lathbridge. Join me for this week's Unexpected Elements from the BBC, where a solar eclipse across much of Europe has us thinking about the science of blocking out the sun. From trees that communicate their eclipse plans, to frozen bubbles in space that could be our solar shields. And how do we make sure the sunscreen we use is safe for marine life? That's Unexpected Elements from the BBC.
7: BBC News with Chris Berrow. Jason Arday, the Cambridge University professor who resigned last week amid accusations of plagiarism, has been found dead at his home in London. 3 years ago, he became the youngest black professor at Cambridge. Police say they're not treating the death as suspicious. A powerful earthquake has struck off the coast of the Indonesian island of Flores with a magnitude of 7.7. At least one person died and there's been some damage to buildings. An initial tsunami warning has been lifted. The US Secretary of State, Marco Rubio, has welcomed the release of more than 130 political prisoners in Venezuela. He said it was a crucial step in the country's national reconciliation process.

0: process. President Trump has said he would declare the Strait of Hormuz a US territory once Iran has been defeated. In response, the Iranian deputy foreign minister said the strait would only be opened or closed under Iran's authority. The Taliban are celebrating 5 years since they returned to power in Afghanistan, forcing the United States and its allies into chaotic retreat. Only Russia has formally recognized Taliban rule. Brazil's state-owned oil company Petrobras has announced finding signs of oil and gas off the Amazon coast. Environmentalists have opposed oil exploration in the Amazon region. The South Korean president Lee Jae-myung has proposed a dialogue with North Korea to officially end the war on the peninsula, which never saw a peace treaty. He also said he wanted to discuss practical ways to end Pyongyang's nuclear capabilities. The BBC has attempted to subpoena members of Donald Trump's family, seeking documents and testimony as it defends itself against the president's $10 billion defamation lawsuit. Court documents show the BBC legal team have tried to serve subpoenas to Donald Trump Jr., Ivanka Trump and Jared Kushner in May. BBC News.
1: This is Unexpected Elements from the BBC World Service, the show that stares into the cosmos that is the news and catches the scientific rays before they dissipate. I'm Alex Lathbridge, and this week I'm joined by
2: Sandy Young in Singapore
1: and
3: Michael Kaluki in Nairobi.
1: Now, we've reached the part of the show where one of our panellists highlights a story that they feel has gone unjustly under the radar. Sandy, I think you've got something for us this week, and bonus points if you can link it to the theme of this week.
2: Well, Alex, I'm excited because this week I think I have found an under-the-radar story that links back to our theme, which means I'll hopefully be able to win some Unexpected Elements bonus points for once.
1: You know, I am a fickle leader, so I will allow this. Go on then. What story do you have for us?
2: Okay, so I would like to talk about setting up space colonies. So you know how for the longest time, scientists, governments, and even private companies more recently have been toying with this idea of setting up colonies in space? We're not anywhere close to this being a reality, and it probably won't happen in your lifetime or my lifetime. And that's because there are many, many obstacles that have to be overcome before space colonies can exist. And one of the biggest challenges is how to grow food and have a sustainable food supply in space, because we can't keep transporting food from Earth.
1: I know that when people talk about space colonization, the moon is always the first step or destination because of how close it is to Earth. But remind me again, why is it so difficult to grow stuff on the moon?
2: Well, one reason is that lunar soil contains no organic matter, so it doesn't have things like nitrogen or carbon or phosphorus, and these are all essential nutrients, and without them, plants simply cannot grow.
1: Wait, what is lunar soil then? Because that doesn't sound like soil at all.
2: It's just like rocks.
1: It's just rocks.
2: Rocks and dust.
1: It's a bit... Dust, anyone? Dust. Oh, that's a very niche reference. Okay. And so, scientists have presumably found a way around that.
2: Yes. So there's a paper that came out just this past May where scientists from Japan's Aerospace Exploration Agency and Tohoku University describe how they've developed a portable device that can turn air into nitrogen fertilizer. And they've actually successfully used this to grow rice seedlings in soil that is similar to what you would find on the moon's surface.
1: Yes. Astronauts harvesting fresh bowls of rice on the moon. That sounds delicious. In fact, that was the only reason that I wasn't planning on going to the moon. But now I know that I can get rice there. You know what? Yeah, that sounds like a good idea. But it does quite sound like something out of a science fiction film. So how do they do this?
2: Alex, you're so easily won over. But so the
1: no points for you then.
2: Oh, I knew those spurs.
1: Okay, so how do they do this?
2: So the device they built draws in nitrogen and oxygen from the air, and it converts this into a gas called dinitrogen pentoxide, so N2O5. Now, this gas is great because it can dissolve almost completely in water to form nitrate, and that's a form of nitrogen that the plants can readily absorb. So when the researchers added this N2O5 dissolved water to moon-like soil in the lab, they found that they could successfully grow rice.
1: They can make fertilizer from air. Very famously on the moon, there's no air. So I feel as though we're missing a key step here, Sandy.
2: That's a really good spot, Alex. So when they talk about using this device and it needing atmospheric air and electricity, well, basically they're going to use this in an enclosed greenhouse type situation on the moon. So it's not just going to be open on the moon's surface. It's going to be in a controlled environment in a greenhouse.
1: Okay, that makes sense. Keeping it contained. Yeah, that makes sense. Yeah. And of course, in my head, lunar greenhouses seems a lot more feasible than just large tracts of the moon becoming green. So yeah, no, that makes sense. Yeah.
3: So Sandy, that's so interesting to me because, as you know, I'm a farmer. So do you know just how this special water helped the rice seedlings to grow?
2: Yes. So the scientists say that this nitrate-rich water helped to lower the alkalinity of lunar soil significantly. So from just above pH 9 to a very plant-friendly pH 6.76. Now, doing so helped to unlock all sorts of important nutrients in the soil. So calcium, magnesium, potassium, and it made it available to plant roots. At the same time, this special water also suppressed harmful ions from being released. So we're talking about aluminium ions, for example, which isn't great when you have roots that are developing. And interestingly, the Japanese researchers observe a few other benefits as well. So they notice that the dissolved gas activates natural defense pathways in the rice plant, and this helps to strengthen the plant's immunity. It also prevented the plant stems from growing excessively long, which means the resulting plants that you get are actually shorter and sturdier. But it's actually going to be a really useful trait in the moon's low gravity environment.
1: Okay, that's amazing. But I'm guessing it'll be years upon years before we set up lunar farms. Until then, does this research help us on Earth in any way?
2: Yes, so the researchers say that their new technology could be used to help make farming on Earth more sustainable. It could help reduce our dependence on fossil fuel-based fertilizers. And that's because this new method only requires atmospheric air and a really small amount of electricity. We're talking about 100 watts, which is how much you would need to power a small light bulb.
1: You know what? I'm excited. You've got me. I'm bought in. I'm ready to invest in lunar rice.
2: You're going to give me my points back.
1: Yeah, sure. You can have as many points as you want. Thank you, Sandy, for showing us how plans to grow rice on the moon using air could help improve the agriculture here on planet Earth. Now, every week, you lovely listeners send us your thoughts, notes, letters and postcards with insights, reactions and wonderful comments on the programme, and we love reading them. Recently on the show, we talked about Alice in Wonderland, and we looked at some new research that linked the experiences of migraine sufferers with Alice in Wonderland syndrome, a neurological condition that can cause someone to experience visual distortions. We requested that you email us if you'd ever experienced symptoms of it, and quite a lot of you have got in touch to say that you have. John from Lincolnshire in the UK got in touch to tell us about throughout his life he's experienced these strange distortions. We don't have time to read the full message, but Sandy, could you read this?
2: Sure. John says, I've had a lifetime of migraines with sparkly bits in front of my eyes, a bit like seeing the world through a kaleidoscope, and then the subsequent headaches and nausea. I've now read an awful lot following your program regarding Alice in Wonderland syndrome, and I'm beginning to understand that all my life, the symptoms, vertigo, migraines, both mine and others, are all explained by this. I don't think it's a childhood thing. I believe it continues in different forms as we grow older. So thank you both for a really good listen and for enlightenment. I learned something new today.
1: That's amazing that covering on the show has helped John identify connections between the syndrome and his life. Now, we'd obviously urge you to contact a doctor if you have any concerns and want more detail, but still very cool. Now, last week, we also discussed how young people seem to be getting more and more into birdwatching. And Michael, we've had an email from Simon, who turns out is a fellow Nairobian. Is that the correct word, Nairobian?
3: Yes.
1: Simon said, I do both bird watching guides and bird ringing at the National Museums of Kenya under Nature Kenya and BirdLife International. Birds are so beautiful. And bird ringing, if you're wondering, is the scientific and conservation effort used to track bird populations by putting lightweight metal rings on their legs. Michael, have you been doing any bird watching in Nairobi recently?
3: Well, first of all, I would just like to let the listener, Simon, know that I used to be a member of Nature Kenya, which he referred to in his letter. That was many years ago. And I remember taking those bird walks, which I think then used to be held weekly. And they were led by the renowned naturalist Fleur Ngweno. Anyway, Alex, back to your question. Yes, funnily enough, some birds have caught my attention here recently. So there have been sightings in Nairobi of a bird species known as the Indian house crow. And they seem to have created quite a bit of interest among some of the news outlets here, as well as with bird watchers.
1: Okay, what do we know about this species?
3: So, Alex, the Indian house crow was originally native to the Indian subcontinent, but has spread to various regions worldwide. Now, it is a highly adaptable and opportunistic scavenger and thrives in urbanized environments, particularly near food and waste disposal areas. Now, it was brought into this part of East Africa in the 1890s. Now, apparently that was deliberate, because it was deliberately introduced to Zanzibar Island in what is now Tanzania to help clean up food waste along the island's harbor. Within decades, it had made its way across the ocean there, across the waters to Kenya's coast, and now reportedly hundreds of kilometers inland here in the capital city.
1: And so are they a welcome addition to the Nairobi wildlife scene? How is their grand entrance to the city being received?
3: Well, actually, some conservationists here in the capital are concerned about the sightings of this bird. So why is that, one might ask? Well, perhaps you can get a glimpse into why from a research article done by some scientists in another capital city, that is Dodoma, the capital of our neighboring country, Tanzania. Now, this study, published last year by Kelvin Gojolo and Gideon Bando from the University of Dodoma, as well as Kasim Abbas, indicates that the presence of the species in Dodoma poses, they say, a significant ecological threat, not only by competing with both native and introduced bird species, but also by preying on a wide range of organisms, including small mammals, birds, and reptiles. The article adds that this predatory behavior has disrupted local food chains, increasing competition for resources and altering species interactions. They also add that the Indian house crow has been documented competing aggressively with native and introduced bird species in Tanzania. So, following the sighting of the species here in Nairobi, there have been calls in some circles for early intervention to stem the expansion of the birds in what some note is an already fragile urban ecosystem. So I think residents of the city will be waiting to see what action, if any, will be taken by the authorities here in the capital.
1: Thank you very much, Michael, John, Simon, and everyone else who sent us messages this week. Now, if you'd like to comment on something that you've heard or have something that you think might be worth us knowing, you can email us at unexpected@bbc.co.uk or WhatsApp +44 330 678 3080 or write us at Unexpected Elements, BBC World Service, Cardiff, CF10 4GA. Still to come on the show, what happens to our blood pressure in outer space and nuisance noise in public? That's all coming up after this.
4: It's Robbie here, back with the answer to this week's quiz question. Earlier, I asked you, according to research from Tel Aviv University, during which season do men eat the most calories? Is it A, spring, B, summer, or C, autumn? And the answer is B, summer. The researchers found men consumed around 17% more calories during the sunnier months of the year, and that's because of a hormone called ghrelin. It's these hormones that are released by skin cells after sun exposure. Men who are exposed to more UV light produce more of this hormone, making them want to eat more. But what's also really interesting, women who took part didn't seem to show the same seasonal change in appetite. Further research found that estrogen interfered with the pathway that releases ghrelin. If you got that right, congratulations.
1: It's that time in the show where you send us your questions, your queries, your ungoogleable mysteries that you want an answer to. Yes, it's time for for Ask the Unexpected. Each week, we take a question from you, the listener, and make it our mission to go find a scientist who can give you a satisfactory answer. And this week, we're heading back out into the stars and the planets to contemplate what being in space does to those few intrepid humans who make it up there. This week's Ask the Unexpected is from a listener who got in touch with us via WhatsApp. Remember, you can message us there too. And while we don't have their name, we do have their question. Unexpected Elements, I was wondering if the blood pressure of astronauts in microgravity is different from their baseline on Earth. Lovely, lovely question there, and we have the perfect person to answer it. Here's Dr. Li Shan-To, an assistant professor in the Division of Pharmacy Practice and Policy at the University of Nottingham in the UK.
5: It's a yes and a no. So there is some slight difference and there is some similarity to baseline. So to give you the context of that, in terms of blood pressure, in the first few hours, there is a slight transient increase of blood pressure. And this is because when we go to microgravity, our fluid shift towards our head more centrally. So the blood pressure tend to increase. After 1 to 3 days, it becomes close to the baseline because our body starts to adapt to it and even out. In the long duration, it becomes similar or ever so slightly lower than baseline than on Earth because our cardiac system is then adapting to it. It is similar and different and it takes adaptation.
1: And our listener had another question on their mind too. In their message, they said, I remember a story about a child asking about EpiPens up in space, and they found that the drug epinephrine changes into something dangerous for humans to use in that setting. My question is, are scientists and astronauts starting to do more research into the potential changes of medications in space? And we're very happy to say that Dr. Li Shan-To also has an answer to this as well.
5: There is currently research happening in this area. And in 2020, a bunch of us with the European Space Agency, about 200 of us, wrote this white paper to tell the community what are the priority gaps of knowledge. I know that includes industry and government to try to address. So there are 4 main areas that we have been working on. And the first one is kind of what we talked about with the blood pressure. So, you know, if you have a distribution of fluid change and our body then adapts to that, as experts, we think that this will affect how medications work. So the most important area that we're working on is whether physiological adaptation due to microgravity can affect pharmacokinetics and pharmacodynamics of the drugs, which is how the drugs work on our body and create that therapeutic and side effect. So these 4 areas have quite a lot of work being done and still a lot of work needing to be done.
1: That's so cool. Okay, panelists, you've got research money from a big space organization and your calendar is now free for the next year to go and investigate something about our future relationship to space. What would it be?
3: Well, I think for me, Alex, I think I'd investigate what happens to human beings when planetary exploration ceases to be a series of expeditions and these planets become places where we actually live. So I'd spend the year up in space looking at what happens to our psychology, our biology, our politics, let's call it space politics, and even our sense of home when people are living for months away from Earth. I would start off on the moon, imagining I have quite a significant amount of research money to get me and a few hundred people through a space travel training program for a few months, and then off we go on a spacecraft to the moon. I'll then explore whether we become more Earth conscious because we finally see our planet as one small shared home.
1: I mean, I like that your first thought with going up into space is, yeah, so let's go into space and see if someone elects me prime minister. Let's just see what happens.
3: Who knows? Sandy,
1: what about you?
2: So last week I was on Jeju Island doing some reporting. I don't know how familiar you are with Jeju, but basically its nickname is the Hawaii of South Korea. So it's this volcanic island that's off the mainland. It's, you know, really beautiful and scenic. And the thing that struck me instantly when I got there was just how quiet and peaceful it was compared to the busyness and all the noise that, you know, usually comes with city life. And it got me thinking and really appreciating how being in nature makes you feel so good. And it really helps calm down your nervous system. So I was wondering, how do we replicate that feeling in space, you know, of being immersed in nature, of bird watching, of observing animals doing their own thing in the wild, in a way that's not terribly artificial? So I think I would dedicate my year of study to do that.
1: I think both of you have touched on quite interesting things. It's the psychology. It's how do you retain what makes us human while being off the planet? I think for me, I'd add to that, if I have a year, I suppose I would want to see very naturally what happens with art. What art would people in space want to make? I think for me, that would be quite cool. I'd want to know that. Well, thank you very much to Sandy and Michael. And of course, thank you to Dr. Lee Chanteau and to our listener for your question. Remember, you can get in touch if there's a mystery you want solving. You can email us on unexpected@bbc.co.uk or WhatsApp us on +44 330 678 3080. This week, we've been talking about the natural and non-natural phenomena that block light, be they solar eclipses or engineered bubbles. And it got me thinking about other things I wish we could block out. Noise. Specifically, people who don't wear headphones in public. Sandy, Michael, do you have any thoughts on this?
3: Well, Alex, I think you need to come out to Kenya to take a ride in our matatus. Now, these are privately owned minibuses that serve as the main public transport system here in Kenya. Now, matatus, especially here in Nairobi, the capital, are known to play their music quite loud. Actually, some of them very, very loud. So for me, it sounds like 10,000 people listening to music without their headphones. So you're more than welcome to come and listen to what it sounds like.
1: Sandy, what about you?
2: Oh my gosh, Alex, I'm so glad you brought this up. This is like a pet peeve of mine. I hate when people do this, and it tends to happen. I've seen it on the bus and on the train, and it's a very certain demographic of people who tend to do this. Oh, but I'm going to sound ageist. It's usually older people who don't wear headphones and earphones, and or maybe they're hard of hearing as well, just to compound the problem, and it's just really loud.
1: You're going to like this then. On a recent episode of What in the World, they took a look into this phenomenon that some call loudcasting. Here's What in the World presenter Hannah Gelbart talking to BBC reporter Angus Thompson about generational differences involved.
6: So there was a survey in 2022 by the UK's Office of Communications, and they actually went out and talked to about a bit over 1,000 people about their attitudes towards this. One of the things they found is if you're in the 13 to 17 year old age bracket, for example, if, you know, they asked you, you know, do you play videos out in public on your phone without headphones? And it was about 83% of them said yes within that age bracket. Speaking to experts in technology behavior, they all agree that it is the younger cohort that really kind of grasps onto this. What we do know is that as you get older, and certainly perhaps if you're in the over 55 age bracket, you definitely do not find it as easygoing as someone a few decades younger than them.
7: Mm-hmm. Less tolerance of it.
1: So does that generational difference surprise either of you, Sandy?
2: Wait, so they're saying that young people tend to play their music in public more often than the older group?
1: Yes. I mean, this is a very limited survey, but yes.
2: I'm really surprised. I feel like I always see people, younger people with headphones in and just blocking out the world. So I am surprised.
1: Well, we've got to remember, this is a very small survey here in the UK. So it may not be universally applicable. So it's okay if you felt different things. Interestingly enough, though, there may be a cultural element to this. Here's Angus again.
6: It might depend on whether you're from a more individualistic society as opposed to a more collective culture as well. One retired professor said, well, actually take the US, for example. Outlandish behavior is actually a bit more kind of socially accepted, mm-hmm. say, if you're riding the subway mm-hmm. or something like that. That's kind of just part and parcel of, say, being in a big city like New York. On the other hand, if you go to Japan, they have very kind of strict rules around how you're supposed to behave in public, particularly mm-hmm. on public transport. Using your device in a certain way doesn't go down as well there. Scandinavia is another example mm-hmm. as well where that might be the case.
1: So do you think they're right about there being a cultural aspect to it?
2: When I was in Japan, I definitely noticed that on the trains, like nobody talks on their phone on the trains. And if they do, they come out of the carriage and go into sort of the space between the carriage to have a phone conversation. It was really nice and peaceful. It was great.
1: Would you say it is different in Kenya or Singapore where, you know, there's far fewer people perhaps doing it out loud?
3: I think Kenya being more of a collective society, and many parts of Africa are, I think that's something that reflects here. And also perhaps running through the traditional aspects of the cultures as well, is that certain things are frowned upon when say it's only based on what is perceived to be an individual's perception of what they want to do. So, for example, if you're a young person, you're playing music very loud and you're out in the streets. I mean, maybe in a city here like Nairobi, it might be accepted. But I know, for example, back home in my village, I mean, probably one or two elderly people will call you aside and tell you what's going on, young person. Like you shouldn't be doing this. So, yeah, I think for me, culture does play a role in all this.
1: Well, if you've been listening to Unexpected Elements out loud in public, I can't personally condone it, but maybe the people around you have learned some pretty interesting science this week, so perhaps it's a net positive overall. Well, it looks like the time in the sun for this week's Unexpected Elements has truly ended. Before the lights go out, all that's left for me to do is to thank our panellists this week. Sandy Ung in Singapore, thank you.
2: Thank you, Alex.
1: And Michael Koloki in Nairobi, thank you.
3: Thank you, Alex.
1: I'm Alex Lathbridge, and the producer this week was Dan Welsh, with Lucy Davis and Robbie Wojciechowski. Join us next week for more Unexpected Elements.

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1: Hypersonic flights, sustainable jet engines and vertical takeoff taxis. I'm Caroline Steele and I'm asking world-leading engineers, what is the future of flying?
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2: Life moves on, things change, and so do we. I'm catching up with my old friend Fiona. Back at school, neither one of us ever imagined that we'd become parents, but here we are, mothers to daughters and sons.
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3: BBC World Service, it's 4 o'clock GMT. This is Oliver Conway with the newsroom. Jason Arde, the Cambridge professor who resigned over accusations of plagiarism, has been found dead.
4: Very clearly racially motivated, and he's tragically lost his life. The media should be deeply ashamed.
3: Also today, a powerful earthquake has hit Indonesia. A tsunami warning's been lifted, but one death has been reported. President Trump says Americans should accept slightly higher petrol prices, but the war will be over soon.
5: Pretty soon I'll be declaring the Hormuz Strait a territory of the United States.
3: And later.
6: I think men fancy themselves that they can do anything. There's this confidence that I see in a lot of men, which just means that they think that everything is easy and that they can just do it.
3: Why 2 in 5 men think they'd be good enough to compete at the next Olympics. First, our top stories.
7: BBC News with Chris Berrow. Jason Arde, the Cambridge University professor who resigned last week amid accusations of plagiarism, has been found dead at his home in London. 3 years ago, Jason Arde became the youngest black professor ever appointed at Cambridge. His work focused on race and inequality. But he resigned after the university launched an investigation into his qualifications. In a statement, his family has denounced what they called a campaign of harassment against him. Helena Wilkinson has the details.
8: They have said that they are in shock to have lost this amazing father, partner, brother, uncle and son. His family go on to say the campaign of misinformation was too much for Jason, who they say was a gentleman and who always wanted to see the best in everyone. The Metropolitan Police said his death has been treated as unexpected, but is not believed to be suspicious.
7: A powerful earthquake has struck off the coast of the Indonesian island of Flores, killing at least 2 people. The quake had a magnitude of 7.7 and was followed by many aftershocks. Here's our Southeast Asia correspondent, Jonathan Head.
9: The earthquake struck early in the morning, sending people in Maumere, the main town on the island of Flores, running into the street. Video taken at the port shows large chunks of concrete breaking off the terminal building onto passengers waiting to board an inter-island ferry. Some were thrown into the sea when the gangway to the ship collapsed. A stream of people could be seen moving inland on motorbikes after the authorities issued a tsunami warning, although this was later lifted. Search and rescue teams are already in Maumere, working to free anyone trapped in damaged buildings.
7: The US Secretary of State Marco Rubio has welcomed the release of more than 130 political prisoners in Venezuela, calling it a crucial step in the country's national reconciliation process. The opposition leader, Maria Corina Machado, said every release brought infinite joy. James Reid has this report.
10: There were emotional scenes outside Venezuelan prisons as detainees were reunited with their families. Some had been convicted of plotting against Nicolas Maduro, the former president who's now facing trial in New York after being ousted by the US military. Since his downfall in January, more than 1,000 Venezuelans have been released. Marco Rubio added that the US was closely monitoring talks between the interim government and opposition, which began last week. Some in Venezuela regard the American Secretary of State as an unofficial viceroy because of the control he exerts over the interim president, Delcy Rodriguez.
7: The Taliban are celebrating 5 years since their return to power in Afghanistan, forcing the US and its allies into chaotic retreat. Kabul has been decorated with flags and a victory parade is planned. World news from the BBC. The Japanese Defense Minister Shinjiro Koizumi has visited a shrine to the nation's war dead, drawing condemnation from China. He was at the Yasukuni Shrine as Japan marked the 81st anniversary of its surrender in the Second World War. China sees the site as a symbol of wartime aggression. The site commemorates 2.5 million dead, including 14 Japanese leaders convicted of the most serious war crimes. The South Korean President Lee Jae-myung has proposed a dialogue with North Korea to officially end the war on the peninsula. The Korean conflict in the 1950s was stopped by a ceasefire, but a peace treaty was never signed. President Lee made his remarks in a speech marking the anniversary of Korea's liberation from Japanese rule. Luigi Mangione, the man accused of shooting dead an American health insurance executive, has confessed in court to carrying out the killing. He shot the United Healthcare CEO Brian Thompson on a New York street in 2024. Our North America correspondent Neda Taufik was at the hearing.
11: Mangione spoke calmly with little expression, admitting that he intended to shoot the United Healthcare CEO with a 3D printed gun after careful planning and research. In a statement, the Thompson family said today marked an important step towards justice. And now they look to the court to ensure the sentencing reflects the severity of this crime. Speaking outside of the court, U.S. Attorney James McDonald said prosecutors will seek life in prison when Mangione is sentenced on December 18th.
7: Brazil's state-owned oil company Petrobras says it's found signs of oil and gas off the Amazon coast. Petrobras said they came from a deep-water exploratory well in the mouth of the Amazon River. Environmentalists have opposed oil exploration in the Amazon region, but Petrobras insists it needs it to replenish its reserves. BBC News.
3: Thank you. You're listening to the newsroom from the BBC World Service with Oliver Conway. The family of the former Cambridge University professor Jason Arday say they are in shock after he was found dead at his home in London on Friday. In 2023, at the age of 37, he became the youngest ever black professor at Cambridge. But he resigned from his role last week following allegations of plagiarism and doubts over some of the claims he made about his life. Police say they are not treating his death as suspicious. Jason Arday's family condemned what they called a campaign of harassment, saying he'd been subjected to sustained abuse by people who would leave no stone unturned in their quest to undermine him. Kayinde Andrews is a British academic specialising in black studies.
4: This shouldn't have happened. The media have such a responsibility in blowing this out of all proportion. He sent me his PhD a year ago. I looked at it. It was investigated by his university, who said it stands. There were allegations about his academic work, which were sent to the relevant journals. They made corrections and said they stood. That should have been the end of the story. All these stories about his life and his this and his da-da-da-da-da was just a pylon, very clearly racially motivated. And he's tragically lost his life. And honestly, the media, and I say the media, all of the media, should be deeply ashamed.
3: More from the newsroom, Charlotte Gallagher.
12: Jason Arday was Cambridge University's youngest ever black professor when he was appointed in 2023. And he had this pretty amazing story. He said that he couldn't speak until he was 11 years old. He couldn't read and write until he was 18. But through sheer force of will and also talent, he'd managed to achieve these amazing academic achievements. Through graft, he'd worked his way up and he'd got this professorship at Cambridge University. There was lots of coverage at the time when he got that role. He was on the BBC, he was in lots of newspapers. Now, there was a professor who had been at Cambridge University who had been sacked by Cambridge University. He said that he had found plagiarism in Jason Arday's work and also questions about some of his achievements outside of academia, sporting achievements, for example. He said he ran a lot of marathons and he had a broken leg for some of those. So there were lots of things swirling around. Cambridge University initially stood by him. Other institutions stood by him. But last week, they said they were launching an investigation into these allegations about his academic work. He said he resigned because of the relentless accusations, speculation and public commentary. And he said they had taken a profound toll on me and those I love. Crucially, he didn't say that he had committed any plagiarism. He didn't admit to lying, but he said he was leaving because of the speculation and the effect that it was having on him. We've heard from the Vice Chancellor of the University, Professor Deborah Prentice. She said, "We are desperately saddened to hear this tragic news. Our heartfelt sympathies go out to Jason Ardaghan's family and friends at this incredibly difficult time." I mean, this wasn't just a British story. I was reading US newspapers and it was in those. It was also on some of the US networks. But I think the last week or so, it had got very intense.
3: Charlotte Gallagher there. A powerful earthquake has struck off the eastern coast of Indonesia, killing at least one person. The 7.7 magnitude quake was followed by many aftershocks. Chantal Hartle reports.
13: The shallow quake hit Indonesia's Flores region with a depth of 15 kilometres just before 5 o'clock local time on Saturday morning. In the main town of Maumere, parts of a building collapsed into a cloud of dust and rubble, sending panicked residents running into the streets. Video taken at the port shows large chunks of concrete breaking off the terminal building onto passengers waiting to board an inter-island ferry. Some were thrown into the sea when the gangway to the ship collapsed. A stream of people could be seen moving inland on motorbikes after the authorities issued a tsunami warning, which was later lifted. The initial jolt of the earthquake was followed by a series of aftershocks. Search and rescue teams in Maumere are working to free anyone trapped in damaged buildings. But it will take time to assess the full extent of the destruction in this remote and mountainous region.
3: That report by Chantal Hartle. And you can stay across all the latest developments at our website, bbcnews.com. Peace talks between the US and Iran appear to be going nowhere at the moment, with the Strait of Hormuz remaining a key sticking point. But that hasn't stopped President Trump saying the waterway could soon come under American control.
5: And after we finish defeating Iran, which is being very badly defeated, pretty soon I'll be declaring the Hormuz Strait a territory of the United States.
3: Iran's deputy foreign minister said the strait would remain under Iranian authority. Its closure has already had a big impact on US petrol prices, but President Trump said Americans should accept paying a tiny bit more for gas. I heard more from Daniel Bush in Washington. First, he gave me his assessment of Mr. Trump's claim that the Strait of Hormuz could soon become US territory.
14: This is a president who likes to throw out lines like this at political rallies. Of course, there is no sort of concrete policy behind this. It's unclear how the United States would even go about doing that. The Strait of Hormuz is an international waterway that's controlled partly by multiple different countries in the region. So how the U.S. would even do that remains unclear. And of course, before all of that, there is still this war that the U.S. has not won. President Trump is struggling to figure out how to get Tehran back to the negotiating table. There is a Navy blockade, which is still in place there. There is no end in sight to this war. So this is a president, you know, speaking about a moment that could be months from now without a lot of sort of concrete policy behind how it is that he might do that. And this is in the context of a political rally where President Trump often likes to throw out these kinds of lines to test them, if you will, with his base to see if they're popular, to see if they'll get applause lines. It's not the first time also that President Trump has made some of these claims with the war in Iran and specifically around the Strait. A couple months ago, he said that he might consider naming the Strait of Hormuz the Strait of America. Months later, that has not been the case.
3: One of the other lines he threw out was Americans will have to pay a tiny little bit more for gasoline to stop Iran getting a nuclear weapon. How will that go down among his base and the wider American public?
14: Not so well. Gas prices have been high for months now as a result of this war. And President Trump on multiple occasions has said very explicitly that he's not very concerned about that. He's not concerned about the midterms, that he's not taking those things into his calculations when he decides how to go about this war with Iran. So that's something else that him and other senior administration officials have said multiple times, that, you know, American consumers will pay a slightly higher price for gas now, but that in the long run, it'll be worth it because of the, you know, the safety for Americans, the national security improvements for the region, for U.S. allies in the Middle East. But Republicans, Ali, in the United States here, who are very focused on their reelection prospects, have not not like this rhetoric. You know, prices at the gas pump are first and foremost, you know, a top concern for voters. And so Republicans would like to see President Trump's rhetoric shift on this, would like to see him acknowledge a little bit more the economic sacrifices that the country is making for this war effort. But with a couple months left, President Trump seems to be continuing with this messaging that this is just a short-term pain that Americans are going to have to endure.
3: Daniel Bush in Washington. Next to the latest on Donald Trump's $10 billion lawsuit against the BBC over an edit in a Panorama TV documentary. Lawyers representing the BBC say Trump family members have personal knowledge of the president's intentions in delivering the speech at the heart of the case during the 2021 Capitol riots. And the BBC is trying to summon them to court as witnesses. Our North America correspondent Tom Bateman has the details.
15: The president is suing the BBC over an episode of Panorama that edited together two different sections of a speech he gave before the 2021 Capitol riots. In the latest court filing, the BBC's lawyers argue Mr. Trump's family members have personal knowledge of his intentions in delivering the speech, making their testimony and documents relevant to the president's defamation claim. The filing says a representative for the BBC's legal team tried to serve a subpoena at the Miami home of Ivanka Trump and Jared Kushner in May, but was denied entry at a police checkpoint and told by the Secret Service the agency could not accept the subpoena. Two similar attempts to subpoena Donald Trump Jr. made at Trump Tower in New York were also denied, with a concierge in one case telling the representative the legal department was not in that day, according to the filing. The BBC has previously apologized for the Panorama edit, but denied it was grounds for defamation.
3: Tom Bateman. You're listening to the newsroom from the BBC World Service, still to come.
16: I cannot believe he's 100, but I guess if you just always played and you have that muscle memory, you get to the piano and your fingers just work.
17: He's absolutely incredible. I've seen him twice before and he just always is glorious.
3: We hear from the British jazz pianist Dave Lee, who's just turned 100 and is still performing. First, a reminder of our main news. Jason Arday, the Cambridge professor who resigned over accusations of plagiarism last week, has been found dead at his home in London. Today marks 5 years since the Taliban returned to power in Afghanistan. The country faces a severe humanitarian crisis, while women and girls are denied basic human rights. David Petraeus led US and NATO forces in Afghanistan at the height of the Taliban insurgency in 2010 and 2011. He gave us his thoughts on the US withdrawal 5 years ago and what can be done now.
18: Obviously, the very stark images of the airport being overrun, people so desperate to get out of the country that they're clinging to the tires of a C-17 wide-body cargo jet, some of them falling to their death as a result of it. But really, the thought that it brings back for me every time is that we should not have left and that we did not have to leave. I had argued for quite some time with then Vice President Biden, then later President Biden and his team members, that the shibboleth that you have to end endless wars is not axiomatic. You can continue, quote, endless wars, as long as they are sustainable, and sustainability is measured in the expenditure of blood and of treasure. You know, we'd only had 2,500 soldiers still on the ground at the time, Americans, or another 8,500, by the way, from NATO forces, so they vastly outnumbered ours. We had not lost a soldier in 18 months in combat because we were no longer on the front line, so that was sustainable. And the cost to us of $25 billion out of an $850 billion defense budget was more than affordable. I just felt very strongly that we didn't need to be doing what we were doing. I'm all for engaging. In fact, reportedly, we are engaging, for example, intelligence purposes to ensure that Al-Qaeda can't get back on its feet there. But again, we don't know whether to provide assistance to help the people or not, because it would obviously be diverted as well by the Taliban. It's a terrible situation. And we condemn the people of that country to this situation by withdrawing from a commitment that was very sustainable.
3: Former U.S. General David Petraeus. Murder suspect Luigi Mangione has told a US court that he did indeed kill a health insurance boss in New York nearly 2 years ago. Brian Thompson was shot in the back as he left a hotel in December 2024. Mangione had previously pleaded not guilty. The case has divided opinion in the US while highlighting the anger some Americans feel about the trillion-dollar healthcare industry. Our correspondent Neda Taufik was in court in New York.
19: The most dramatic moment of the hearing came when Luigi Mangione described in his own words to the court why he was guilty. "I shot Mr. Thompson in Manhattan and he died," he said. "I knew what I was doing," he continued. Behind him, Brian Thompson's family was emotional as they listened to him plead guilty and the judge accepted that plea. Mangione, wearing a tan jail uniform, spoke calmly with little expression, admitting that he intended to shoot the United Healthcare CEO with a 3D printed gun after careful planning and research, and after enduring years of severe back pain. His voice only slightly faltered as he was asked if he understood that he could face life in prison. "Yes," he replied. In a statement, the Thompson family said today marked an important step towards justice. And now they look to the court to ensure the sentencing reflects the severity of this crime. Speaking outside of the court, U.S. Attorney James McDonald said prosecutors will seek life in prison when Mangione is sentenced on December 18th.
20: "Mangione attempted to send a public message through violence. But the message that emerges today is very different. Violence is not a legitimate instrument to promote any political or social message. And those who resort to violence in an effort to advance their beliefs will be prosecuted, convicted, and put in jail."
19: Mangione's defense team say they have filed papers to dismiss the state charges against him, including second-degree murder under double jeopardy concerns. They may not succeed, given the state and federal charges are different, but the legal wrangling could at the very least delay the start of the state trial on September 8th.
3: Neda Taufik outside court in New York. Next to a question about sporting prowess from our reporter, Stephanie Prentice.
21: Ollie, so tell me, if you started training with a professional coach tomorrow morning, could you compete in the 2028 Olympics in Los Angeles?
3: I don't think I could. I'm not a big fan of athletics. I'm not very good at running or long jump or any of those things. My sport is football, but even there, I think I'd struggle to match the professionals. Why are you asking?
21: Well, there is a reason for this. So a new piece of research, it surveyed 2,000 people in the UK and it found almost 40% of men thought they could compete in the next Olympics if they had professional training and a strict regime. More than a quarter of those men also said they could not only compete, but they could beat a professional in their chosen sport if they tried. Not unlike you, a lot of them selected football as an area they could shine. That was followed by tennis, so far so British. And 12% of them backed themselves to do the 100-metre sprint in under 15 seconds. Now, people were more cautious on thriving in sports like gymnastics and diving, but overall, a third of those asked said that confidence would be more important in achieving success than natural ability. There is a related psychological term for this. It's the Dunning-Kruger effect. It's basically a bias where people with low ability or knowledge kind of overestimate their competence. So we put this to the test. We asked some people in and around the BBC whether they could make it to the next Olympics if they had that dedicated training.
22: I think I could, yeah. Especially someone, like you said, it's a professional coach. I think I could, yeah.
21: What would you choose to compete in?
22: Oh, probably 100 metres. 100 metres.
21: How quickly could you do the 100 metres, you reckon, after all that training?
22: Under 12. Yeah, under 12 seconds.
6: I always think that Olympians and sports people make it look easy. And so, no, I think it takes a lot longer than that to get good at something.
23: Well, of course, if I have time and if I have the right training, then probably, yes, I can.
6: I think men fancy themselves that they can do anything. There's this confidence that I see in a lot of men, which just means that they think that everything is easy and that they can just do it.
24: Probably depends on the sport. I definitely couldn't beat a professional sprinter.
21: Any that you back yourself in? 2028 Olympics in Los Angeles. Hot.
24: Oh, I don't do well in the heat.
3: So a mixture there. But as you mentioned, this is all about misplaced confidence.
21: It is. And it's not the first time we've seen that. So there have been other studies where men in particular report feeling confident in their ability to do arguably quite difficult tasks. In the US in 2021, there was a study that found that 22% of men surveyed thought they could beat a chimpanzee in a fight. Another one that you might remember, it went quite viral in 2023. It found that half of men surveyed in the US said they could land a commercial plane in an emergency. A quick point worth noting, a British team that looked into gender differences in estimating ability, that was last year, it did find that men tend to overestimate themselves, but women tended to underestimate. So there could be something to be said for having a bit more confidence sometimes, though maybe not, we can argue, when it comes to fighting a chimpanzee.
3: Stephanie Prentice. During a career that's lasted nearly 9 decades, the British jazz pianist Dave Lee has played with musical greats ranging from Louis Armstrong to Dizzy Gillespie and Judy Garland. He's also composed hit songs and written for both the small and big screen. To mark his 100th birthday, Dave Lee has just played a special concert in central London. The BBC's Martin Venart went along to meet him.
0: We're in the Pizza Express concert venue in Soho, and the room is packed.

0: Congratulations, Dave. How was it?
1: Considering I'm 100 years old, I thought it went along very well. I did my best, and I'm standing up still. I think that was pretty good in itself.
0: And is it playing jazz that keeps you young?
1: Do you know, until I was 40, I smoked 30 to 35 cigarettes a day. After that, Havana cigars. And I still drink whiskey every day.
0: You're having one now.
1: And if I'd known I was going to live this long, I would have definitely taken better care of myself.
2: I cannot believe he's 100. But I guess if you just always played and you have that muscle memory, so maybe you just can kind of, it's a thing, you get to the piano and your fingers just work.
3: He's absolutely incredible. I've seen him twice before and he just... always is glorious.
0: When you started out playing, did you ever think you would still be playing at 100?
1: I never thought I'd make 100. I mean, when I started being professional, I was 40 years of age and the war was on and the piano player had been called up in the band in Newcastle on Tyne. And they asked me, if I would come along and try and fit in.

0: bands at the time of jazz's creation, playing with Dizzy Gillespie was a highlight. When we were here in London, we were walking in Soho here at about 3 o'clock in the afternoon, and he said, "Man, I feel like playing. Where can we go and play?" I found a little nightclub here, which I knew the caretaker, and he let us in. I played the piano and he played the trumpet. And he said, "What do you want to play?" And I said, "Well, let's play the blues." And it wasn't a lesson in music. It was a lesson in history, because what came out from his trumpet was all the pain, all the anguish, all the frustration, all the good times, all the bad times, what it's like to be a black musician in America.
1: So you played here on your 100th birthday. What next?
0: I guess I've got to wait till my 200th birthday. I can't think of anything between then and now. Listen, if I get through the day, I'm happy. It's a very funny feeling being 100.

0: Jazz pianist and composer Dave Lee in conversation with Martin Vennard. Quick update on one of the stories we mentioned earlier. Donald Trump saying he would declare the Strait of Hormuz a US territory once Iran had been defeated. Well, the Iranian Foreign Minister Abbas Araghchi has said that Iran has not decided to resume talks with the United States, and messages being exchanged via Qatar and Pakistan do not amount to negotiations. Those talks with Oman are focused on defining a sea route through the Strait of Hormuz, while the US would have to meet conditions for shipping to resume. BBC News.
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6: Coming up on the BBC World Service, Dear Daughter with me, Namulanta Kombo. I'm talking to my old friend Fiona. When we're in school together, we never imagined the day that we'd actually have children. But life moves on, things change, and so do we. And even as everything shifts, we're still wanting the same thing.
7: You know, there's no perfect being, right? I think all of us are striving to be the best versions of ourselves.
6: That's after the news.
0: BBC News with Oliver Conway. Jason Arday, the Cambridge University professor who resigned last week amid accusations of plagiarism, has been found dead at his home in London. 3 years ago, he became the youngest black professor at Cambridge. Police say they are not treating the death as suspicious. A powerful earthquake has struck off the coast of the Indonesian island of Flores with a magnitude of 7.7. At least one person died and there's been damage to buildings. An initial tsunami warning has now been lifted. The US Secretary of State Marco Rubio has welcomed the release of more than 130 political prisoners in Venezuela. He said it was a crucial step in the country's national reconciliation process. Spain has reinforced its police and military presence in the North African territory of Ceuta because of social media messages encouraging migrants to make another mass breach of the border. Morocco has also deployed troops on its side of the border. The Taliban are celebrating 5 years since they returned to power in Afghanistan, forcing the US and its allies into a chaotic retreat. Kabul has been decorated with flags and a victory parade is planned. Only Russia has formally recognised Taliban rule. The Japanese Defence Minister, Shinjiro Koizumi, has visited the Yasukuni Shrine to the nation's war dead. The visit drew

0: condemnation from China, which sees the site as a symbol of wartime aggression. The South Korean President Lee Jae-myung has proposed a dialogue with North Korea to officially end the war on the peninsula, which never saw a peace treaty. He also said he wanted to discuss practical ways to end Pyongyang's nuclear capabilities. And Brazil's state-owned oil company Petrobras has announced finding signs of oil and gas off the Amazon coast. Environmentalists have opposed oil exploration in the Amazon region, but Petrobras insists it needs to replenish its reserves. BBC News.
1: Tell me five words that you think describe your personality the most.
2: Funny, playful, kind, helpful, and thoughtful.
1: I agree. I think you're smart as well.
2: Thank you.
1: I do think you're smart. And I agree with those. There's other words as well, but...
2: I'll keep it close to five.
1: Okay.
2: So six.
3: Hi, I'm Namulanta Kombo, and that's my daughter, Coco, the inspiration for Dear Daughter from the BBC World Service.
4: Stop. This is their son, not their daughter.
3: Like many of you, I also have a son. His name is Randy and he's 5 years old. And a lot of you have also been in touch asking if I'd ever make a dear son. So I did. And Randy has been waiting for this moment.
4: I'm so excited. And my sister's been doing this for many years. And it just looked so fun.
3: Why are you so excited to do dear son?
4: Because it's my first time ever the whole of the world can hear me.
3: And what do you have to say to the whole world that's hearing you?
4: I love it!
3: So you'll be hearing a dear son from Fiona. She's an old school friend of mine who lives in Dubai now.
5: I think, you know, there's no perfect being, right? I think all of us are striving to be the best versions of ourselves.
3: Are you ready?
5: I'm ready. Let's do it.
6: Dear sons,
7: my dearest son.
8: Dear sons,
6: my dearest son.
7: To my dearest son.
3: What makes a man? This just feels weird because, you know, when you've known someone for a really long time and you've known them as children and then you see them at work and you're like, oh my gosh, and you want to laugh and you're like, this person is actually serious. I've got a serious job.
5: I know what you mean in terms of that transition, right? Because the memories of, you know, us growing up, that is still the memories that I have, right?
7: Yeah, like, just be honest, like, this is probably the last thing you imagined I'd be doing, just having known me over the years, because everyone is so surprised that I would be in media and talking, because I was always really quiet. I stopped saying I was shy because I wasn't shy. I just spoke to who I wanted to speak to.
5: Yeah, you having said that, I think when you and I connected, we connected on a deeper level.
7: Yeah.
5: But did I envision you in media? Maybe not necessarily. I think it suits you. It really does suit you.
7: Thank you very much. And thank you for coming on to Dear Daughter. And you're going to be doing Dear Son today because I have my boy and you have your son, and it's become increasingly important for me as a boy mom to think about the things that I need to know about helping him develop into a good person and a good man. Sometimes I can't believe that we have kids. We were in school together for, we won't talk about how long, but we were in school together for a while. Now we're here now talking about our kids. But tell me about your life, obviously not since school, but what's your life like now?
5: From a career perspective, I embarked on a finance degree, and that's taken me through very interesting journeys, if you will. And today, right now, where I sit, I become very, very passionate about financial literacy and women empowerment. Yeah, that's sort of me in a nutshell, Anta.
7: And family?
5: Family, yes, of course. married, kids. I would say I have lots of kids. You've come to my orphanage in Kenya, and that's actually another very, very special memory for me. And that's why I say, even though we haven't been in touch for some time on a daily basis, I think you've still been part of very important things in my life. So I love kids. I've always loved kids. And then my little one, the kid that I actually bore and pushed. I mean, the UAE has been very instrumental in a few things. I changed my faith about a decade ago. I found Islam and I found it in the UAE. Met my husband in the UAE and I gave birth in the UAE, and I'm forever grateful for this beautiful place. But I'm through and through, my heart and soul is still very, very Kenyan.
3: So your orphanage in Kenya, how long have you been involved in that now?
5: For almost 2 decades now. So it's a rescue center in Kibera, which is one of the largest informal settlements in Africa. Slum, basically. And today we nurture and educate over 500 children.
3: Yeah. And now you have this little boy. Actually, our sons are very close in age. Yours is turning 5. Is he turning 5? He's 4 turning 5. And mine is 5 turning 6.
1: He's 10, 5.
3: He's 10, 5 already?
1: Yeah.
3: Actually, they're exactly the same age. But we must be living very similar lives right now. But tell me about him specifically.
5: So he's at a phase now where he's very curious, but he also feels or comes across as knowing everything to a point where we would take him for a new experience or a new restaurant or whatever the case, or even use a new road. And he'd say, no, I've been here. I know it. And he'd ramble off of his experience of what it is. You know, at this age, I've got a lot of energy. It can be quite exhausting. So with that, he's got, you know, fairly busy diary, which then allows me to sit in on these activities and see what he's like as a student. And that for me was really refreshing, because I'm just like, I don't know if I was a good student growing up. You know, like I was a chatterbox. I mean, you remember, right? I was, you know, I love to create entertainment and things like that. But my son's actually a really good kid, like really good student, you know? So that's refreshing. I always say that he's my good friend. You know, we go for long drives. We go for dates. And this can be, you know, date to the beach or dates to like very trendy restaurants where we dress up and we just have a really good time.
3: Here's your little buddy. Let's hear your letter to your son and then go from there.
5: It's that time. Okay.
3: It is that time.
5: My dearest son, moments after you arrived, my body began to surrender and my world went dark. Your first moments of life may have synchronized with my last, but here we are. Somehow we cheated the odds together. I watch you now and I see the boy you're becoming. I want to tell you about 3 men in my life that taught me what good men can be. My godfather showed me that success should be measured by the number of lives you touch. Your grandfather, he was an example that excellence is about respecting yourself enough to always put your best foot forward. And your father, he teaches me devotion. His patience in telling you countless stories, building Lego, giving you all of him, and doing his best to keep every promise. He's shown me what being a great father truly is. You're so lucky. I want you to know, when a man is of service, it shows compassion. When a man pursues excellence, it shows dedication. When a man shows devotion, it shows real care. Your Abba doesn't just hear me, he does his best to adjust. My son, you will never fully understand what women go through, the physical reality of pregnancy, the emotional labor of managing a home, the exhaustion of being underestimated or dismissed. You won't live it. What matters is being aware and trying to understand anyway. Listen when women speak, hear them, believe them, do your best to adjust. I've spent my career working on financial empowerment for women and heard women say, he doesn't care for my opinion. Don't be that man. These 3 men shape my view of what men can be at their best. That's what I hope for you. Whether you're building Lego now or leading a team someday, do it with your whole heart. The world has enough people doing just enough. I hope I've prepared you to live without me. Squeeze everything out of this life. Be quick to forgive and slow to anger. Let goodness be your compass. Leave a watermark of positive impact. Lead your home with the same devotion your father showed. Work with excellence like your grandfather. serve with compassion like my Godfather. Be the man this world desperately needs. All my love, love always, Amma.
7: What does Amma mean?
5: Amma is mother in Arabic.
7: And then Abba is father in Arabic. Oh, that's so sweet. I didn't know that you had a traumatic birth. What happened?
5: The birth in itself was not traumatic. In fact, you know, I had a very short labor.
7: Okay, it was after.
5: It was after.
7: Mm-hmm.
5: And I had what is called postpartum hemorrhage. And this was 3 hours after, you know, we were in recovery room. We're like, yeah, you know, you're here finally. And I was like, oh, it wasn't that bad. And, you know, and I just started having a lot of pain. They then wheeled me back in, checked me whilst they're doing all my vitals. And they realized that, yes, I was losing a lot of blood. And at the same time, my white blood cell count was really low. And yeah, that meant that I had to go to ICU and they had to see what the cause of the bleeding was. And it's only after now, with recovery and so forth, I've now educated myself and realized that actually what I had could easily have ended in a very different way. So there was a lot of action after delivery.
7: Did you know you were having a son?
5: I did. And we wanted to know.
7: Okay. There's the role models that you talk about, your godfather, your dad, your husband.
5: So the reason I actually chose these three men to model is because I think there's no perfect being, right? I think all of us are striving to be the best versions of ourselves. But it was certain qualities that I saw in these three men that for me, I would love my son to embody. And I think that then creates a more wholesome man, which obviously you want the best for your kids, right?
7: Yeah.
5: And then particularly to today, it's what is it to be a man? Is it money? Is it having these big muscles and you're seeing a surge of a lot of men going to the gym and so forth? Or is it that swag, right? So I can sort of, you know, for the younger ones, pull a woman, etc., right? But I think that is wrong because if our creator didn't fashion a man, for example, to have big muscles, then does that mean that he has robbed this man of being a man? Absolutely not. You know, I think it's more about values and principles versus the external factors. So being a being who is respectful commands respect. Being a being who upholds a responsibility means that you can be trusted, you're dependable. Being a man who is honest as well. And I think in today's world as well, honesty is a quality that's been taken for granted.
7: And I think some of these things start so early in terms of...
5: They do.
7: The pressures and the expectations as a woman, having been a girl, I know it starts worryingly early for us, how we see our bodies and how we perceive beauty. And I don't know when it starts for a boy, but I feel like it's early. It's in pushing him to do things
5: it
7: that are
5: It starts from the playground.
7: Yeah.
5: Start at the playground, yeah. Right? You know, putting different set of standards. So if the girl falls, are you then saying, don't cry? Or are you holding and wiping tears? But then when the boy falls, it's don't cry, be strong.
7: Yeah. Be a man.
5: Yeah, these are these seeds that are sown in quite early.
7: Yeah.
5: And then also allowing the girl child to also be aware of the pressures of the boy child.
7: I'm so happy you said that because we do talk a lot about wanting boys to have that awareness for the female experience, of the female experience, but we don't often talk about the other way around.
5: It's so important.
7: So what is it about being a woman that you want your son to know?
5: As many things. There are just certain experiences that a man will never understand. And to appreciate that, to try and understand it, that for me, I think is so important. And I see that to a great extent being modeled by my husband. He's a very guy's guy, but when it comes to certain very feminine experiences, he's very patient with the experience. So yeah, so I would want him to grow up to be a man who is capable of holding space in those very telling moments that he has no idea of, has no understanding and will never experience it. And then the next layer up is to try and understand and to try and adjust accordingly.
7: Yeah.
5: So yeah, it's a lot of learning for myself as well.
7: Yeah. You know, I really loved what you put in the letter about leaving a watermark of positive impact. It's such a visual representation of what you want to do. And because I love writing and paper, I just think, you know, with every page that you are asking your son to leave that watermark of how he
3: lived a life of service and devotion and excellence with every turn of the page. So I loved that bit about your letter. Leave that in everything you do. And the idea that the world has enough people who are doing just enough.
5: 100%.
3: Do more. Thanks, Fiona. Thank you. You know, we celebrated my 18th birthday together, remember?
5: Oh, you're bringing this up. Absolutely. Birthdays are a running theme in our relationship.
3: Yeah. And we went to dinner and my dad like picked you up and he picked you up from your door and we went out to dinner and then he dropped you back home and took you back to the door. It's so funny that we'd be talking now about our sons and modeling behavior because that birthday was a huge birthday for me, even though it was, you know, it was 9/11, remember?
5: I vaguely remember certain things, but we were at dinner. I was just really excited to be with, you know, you and your family and to be celebrating your birthday. And then I think towards the end, your dad steps out and then came back in. And in his calm demeanor, tried to explain to us that, yeah, you know, planes have crashed into the Twin Towers. Personally, I don't think I grasped what that was. I don't think I understood, you know, the scale of it at that point. But with the same breath, I don't think we were unfamiliar with tragedy of that scale. And by saying that scale, I mean bombs and buildings, right? We just lived through the aftermath of the 98 Nairobi bombing.
3: Mm-hmm.
5: But even though at that particular moment, I don't think I fully understood it, it still was etched as this is life changing.
3: Yeah. And we're just sitting there at my 18th birthday dinner and everyone is now talking about this huge thing that has happened. And yeah, and you were there. You were sitting right next to me.
5: So your birthday is, in my mind, is synonymous with that day.
3: The chivalry that my dad showed, that we both remembered from my 18th birthday. And what I've learned from talking to Fiona today is that I need to nurture the male relationships in my son's life so that he is able to learn from positive modeled behavior. So I'm really glad that we got to do this and that we finally have Dear Son. Remember, we would love to hear from you. If you want to send us a letter to your son or to your daughter, you can get in touch with us by emailing deardaughter@bbc.co.uk or you can go to our website, bbcworldservice.com/deardaughter. Or you can send us a WhatsApp message on +44 800 030 4404. Dear Daughter from the BBC World Service is presented by me, Namulanta Kombo, and produced by me and the series producer, Jill Kersley.
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9: Hello and welcome to More or Less from the BBC World Service. We're the programme that looks at the numbers in the news, life, and the potential effects of US aid cuts. And I'm Lizzie McNeil. Remember that time Elon Musk was head of a task force named after a meme whose aim was to end...
10: The sheer amount of waste and fraud in the government.
9: One of the spending areas that DOGE focused on was the amount of money the US spent on foreign aid. Aid programs were scaled back or cancelled around the world, and USAID, the United States' main government agency for international development, was dismantled, with its remaining programs moving under the State Department. Now, we're still not exactly sure how big the cuts will end up being, but researchers have estimated that by 2029, the reduction in US health aid could range from around 1% in countries such as Honduras to as much as 82% in Senegal. And this is something that researchers say could have a significant human impact. One paper published in The Lancet estimated that more than 14 million additional deaths could occur by 2030 if US aid cuts continued, a claim that Elon Musk strongly disagrees with. As he said here in an interview with The Economist,
10: zero people died because of DOGE. Zero.
9: So, who is right? We spoke to Dr. Hannah Ritchie, deputy editor of Our World in Data, senior researcher at the University of Oxford and friend of the programme, to try and work out what we can and can't say about the potential consequences of these cuts. We started by asking how much money the US was putting into foreign aid in the first place.
11: The best data we have on this internationally is from 2023. And in 2023, the US contributed around $62 billion. That was around one third of the global foreign aid budget. So the US is the largest single contributor to that budget, or was before these cuts.
9: Now, do not forget that the US is a very wealthy country. Although their contributions dwarfed other nations, if you look at the proportion of how much of their national income they spent, then they're not the top of the table.
11: So if you look at it as a share of gross national income, in 2023 it was about 0.24%. When you compare that to other high-income countries, that's pretty low. So in Germany in the same year, it was about 0.8%. In the UK, we were giving at that point 0.6%. Norway was giving 1.1%.
9: Now, it is important to say here that the US isn't the only one cutting their foreign aid budget over recent years.
11: I'd say the majority of countries in Europe, actually, the UK has announced budget cuts. Germany has announced budget cuts.
9: But how much can we trust any of the numbers going around about how many lives might be lost due to those cuts? Well, it's difficult. It's difficult even calculating how many lives have been saved by these programs. And this is partly because USAID and all foreign aid doesn't just target one thing in one place. It's used for lots of different interventions and projects around the world.
11: The best analysis we found was from researchers called Charles Kenny and Justin Sandifer from the Centre for Global Development. What they frame as their preferred estimate was that in recent years, US aid has saved around 3.3 million lives per year. But what they stress in those estimates is that that ranges from a kind of lower estimate of 2.3 to 5.6, right? So more than a twofold difference. And I think there are a couple of key reasons why it's really quite hard to estimate this. First is that they focus very much on these health programs, HIV, malaria, vaccine delivery. There are other programs that the US aid has delivered which will have health benefits, right? There are health benefits to water and sanitation. There are health benefits to nutrition. Those weren't quantified in this analysis, but you can credibly say that they could save lives in some way. So that's one reason. Another is that the underlying data is very, very poor and very, very patchy. So for context, some of the kind of poorest countries in the world, only around 10% of deaths actually have official registration. And then the final one, and actually why estimates sometimes differ, is that there is a difference between what we would call a gross estimate and a net estimate. And a gross estimate is basically saying how many lives did this delivery of this funding save? And then the net estimate is basically how many people would have died if that funding didn't exist.
9: Now that might sound like the same thing, but it's not. It might seem reasonable to say, well, this program prevented this many deaths, so without it, you could expect the same number to die, right? Well, no, that's not how life tends to work.
11: And that's because in the absence of the US delivering that funding, it's credible that something else in that system would have happened. Another donor might have stepped in. The government might have allocated more money to HIV or malaria. There are a number of reasons why other things would have shifted in that system, which meant that not the same number of lives would have been costed as were saved from that funding.
9: We're basically looking at a whole host of maybes and what ifs, and those uncertainties become even bigger when we try to project forward and ask how many deaths might occur after the cuts. And that brings us to the Lancet study, which estimated that more than 14 million additional deaths could occur by 2030 if the cuts continued.
11: They basically looked at several decades of data across more than 100 countries and looked at the relationship of how much US aid was delivered per person and what happened to health outcomes in that country. Did deaths go up or down? By what diseases and what age groups? So they tried to look at this relationship between delivery of US aid and what happened to health outcomes.
9: But here's the problem. During those two decades, lots of other things were changing too. Incomes rose, economies changed, education became more accessible, and all of those things can improve health. So how do you disentangle which improvements were actually caused by USAID?
11: They tried to isolate US aid and health outcomes. I think it's just very, very hard to really properly control for all of that, but that's what they did. And then they basically found this relationship, and this relationship said the more US aid per person a country was given, the better their health outcomes. And they basically measured how strong that relationship was for different diseases, and then said if we project that into the future, taking away that aid, you would then expect perhaps the opposite effect on health outcomes with the lack of that aid.
9: But there are a few issues, and one of them is the poor or unreliable data that we mentioned earlier. The other,
11: there are reasons why US aid might be delivered in a particular setting. Maybe there is a particular crisis there. There are decisions about where aid goes, maybe based on where they think an economy can do the most good with that money, right? Where there's health infrastructure so that these programs can be delivered. So there are other compounding reasons that make that relationship quite complicated.
9: These projections also assume that once the American funding is gone, nothing will step into the gap left behind.
11: And I just don't think that's realistic.
9: But just as the Lancet figure might never come to pass, Elon Musk's assertion that no one has died is extremely unlikely to be true. Already, journalists are reporting deaths that appear to be linked to agencies running out of funds for things like mosquito nets or petrol for ambulances. It's this knock-on chain of events during the confusion that makes it impossible to say that no one has died or will die.
11: I think there have been deaths from cuts in US aid. These programs have delivered genuinely life-saving interventions. We know that there has been a significant decline in delivery of HIV treatments. There has been significant decline in the number of vaccines delivered. These all save lives. It's very, very hard for us to quantify, especially with data gaps that are there, exactly how many lives have been lost as a result of these cuts. But I definitely do not think the answer is zero.
9: Thanks to Dr. Hannah Ritchie. And that is all we have time for this week. Please do keep your questions and your comments coming in to moreorless@bbc.co.uk. Until next week, goodbye.
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15: 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Dr. Simon Clark and Professor Joy Jang talk to me about the societal benefits and potential risks of letting AI design new viruses.
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16: BBC World Service at 5 hours GMT. This is Weekend with me, Paul Henley. Coming up 5 years on from the fall of Kabul to the Taliban, we'll hear about how some Afghans have been seeking freedom where they can find it.
17: Access to news websites or forbidden websites, definitely through a VPN, underground secret schools as well, which is definitely a form of resistance.
16: Jason Arday, the Cambridge professor who resigned over accusations of plagiarism, has been found dead at his home in London. Also, as Ukraine ramps up its drone attacks, we'll hear from people inside Russia.
18: Now that we know that a drone can hit our apartments, we feel scared. We feel that the war is closer than ever.
16: And the jazz musician still playing live gigs at the age of 100. Weekend after the news.
19: BBC News with Chris Barrow. Jason Arday, the Cambridge University professor who resigned last week amid accusations of plagiarism, has been found dead at his home in London. Police say they're not treating the death as suspicious. He became the youngest black professor ever at Cambridge when he was appointed. Helena Wilkinson has more details.
20: Since his appointment as a Cambridge Professor of Sociology of Education in 2023, Professor Jason Arday regularly appeared in the media talking about a variety of subjects. but there were recent allegations of plagiarism and questions about some of his achievements. He denied the claims. He admitted errors in his work, but said he had faced an unrelenting level of public scrutiny and personal attack and was not a liar. Some critics had said the treatment of him had been motivated by racism, but others said the claims of plagiarism were legitimate.
19: A powerful earthquake has struck off the coast of the Indonesian island of Flores, killing at least 5 people. Panicked residents in coastal areas fled to higher ground, but an initial tsunami warning was later lifted. Our Southeast Asia correspondent Jonathan Head has this report.
0: Video taken at the port shows large chunks of concrete breaking off the terminal building onto passengers waiting to board an inter-island ferry. Some were thrown into the sea when the gangway to the ship collapsed. Search and rescue teams are already in Maumere, working to free anyone trapped in damaged buildings. But it will take time to assess the full extent of the destruction in this remote and mountainous region of Indonesia.
19: The US Secretary of State Marco Rubio has welcomed the release of more than 130 political prisoners in Venezuela, calling it a crucial step in the country's national reconciliation process. It comes after talks between Venezuela's interim government and opposition representatives. Leomar Guerra was one of the men released.
21: After January 3rd, everything changed for us. After nights of crying, after begging the director of the prison to please allow me a visit, a call. However, they didn't care. 2 days after the first phase of negotiations ended, concrete signs of a true dialogue have finally emerged, reflecting a genuine willingness to change Venezuela and change for Venezuela.
19: The Taliban are celebrating 5 years since they returned to power in Afghanistan, forcing the US and its allies into chaotic retreat. Kabul has been decorated with flags and a victory parade is planned. But the rights of women and girls in Afghanistan remain severely curtailed. They're banned from public places and most jobs, while education beyond the age of 12 is outlawed. Only Russia has formally recognised Taliban rule and international sanctions remain in place. BBC News. Spain has reinforced its police and military presence in the North African territory of Ceuta because of social media messages encouraging migrants to make another mass border breach. Morocco has also deployed troops on its side of the border. The South Korean President Lee Jae-myung has proposed a dialogue with North Korea to officially end the war on the peninsula. The Korean conflict in the 1950s was stopped by a ceasefire, but a peace treaty was never signed. President Lee also said he wanted to discuss practical ways to end Pyongyang's nuclear capabilities. North Korea has so far been unresponsive to offers of dialogue. The Japanese Defense Minister Shinjiro Koizumi has visited a shrine in the nation's war dead, to the nation's war dead, drawing condemnation from China. He was at the Yasukuni Shrine as Japan marked the 81st anniversary of its surrender in the Second World War. China, which sees the site as a symbol of wartime aggression, said in a statement it strongly deplored the visits to a monument that honoured war criminals. It's emerged that the BBC is attempting to subpoena members of Donald Trump's family, seeking documents and testimony as it defends itself against the president's $10 billion lawsuit. Court documents show that the BBC's legal team tried to serve subpoenas to Donald Trump Jr., Ivanka Trump and Jared Kushner in May, but were denied access. From Washington, here's Tom Bateman.
22: The president is suing the BBC over an episode of Panorama that edited together two different sections of a speech he gave before the 2021 Capitol riot. In the latest court filing, the BBC's lawyers argue Mr. Trump's family members have personal knowledge of his intentions in delivering the speech, making their testimony and documents relevant to the president's defamation claim. The BBC has previously apologized for the Panorama edit, but denied it was grounds for defamation.
19: BBC News.
16: Hello and welcome. The time is 5:06 GMT. This is Weekend from the BBC World Service. I'm Paul Henley and we start with this. 5 years ago today, Taliban fighters walked into Kabul as the last American and NATO troops pulled out.
4: ending two decades of war and beginning something different. The last 5 years in Afghanistan have been relatively peaceful, but under the ultra-conservative Islamist government, women have been banned from much of public life, girls over 12 are barred from school, and the country is home to one of the worst humanitarian crises in the world. Eliane Peltier is Afghanistan bureau chief for the New York Times, and he is in Kabul. I asked him first how entrenched Taliban rule was in Afghanistan.
17: There is definitely a widespread feeling that the Taliban is in full control of the city, of the country. They are providing security, they are providing public order, they're collecting taxes, they're renovating or rebuilding the roads and the dams and all those big infrastructure projects that they spent 20 years during the war in Afghanistan trying to dismantle and to destroy. And now they've taken on this hat of a state builder. So in Kabul, there is definitely this feeling of unchallenged and complete and contested control of Afghan society, for sure.
4: And does that go with the feeling that the Taliban rules by fear?
17: In part, absolutely. They hold Afghan society in this kind of chokehold that is throughout the Afghan territory, and every single aspect of Afghan society or part of its population. Journalists can be arrested, opponents are being repressed, any sign or kind of dissent or discontent is being repressed at all. Of course, women are under the most stringent and strictest restrictions. You know, nowhere else in the world, girls can't go to school beyond grade 6. Women can't access most jobs. They can't go outside or travel long distances without a male companion. So that control is definitely total, and it's definitely, you know, ruled by repression and fear.
4: And yet there have been reports in very recent times that there are fractures in this system of control, that people are accessing illegal news websites, that there is an underground feeling of rebellion. Do you know about that?
17: It's hard to capture, of course, and I would also say that the Taliban has been able to stay in power for a reason. There is also popularity. I was on the streets of Kabul overnight, and the scenes of joy, the triumphant and defiant tone is not coming out of nowhere. So one should also acknowledge the popularity that the group enjoys in some parts of the society. That being said, yes, there is a form of daily resistance from the Afghan people. I mean, access to news websites or forbidden websites, definitely through a VPN, underground secret schools as well, which is definitely a form of resistance. And lately, and I wouldn't, you know, would put this in another category, but lately, over the past few weeks or so, we've seen a resurgence of anti-Taliban armed groups that have been staging attacks on Taliban checkpoints, against Taliban officials in different parts of the country. Not in Kabul, but in the north, for instance, in the south. And those groups have only voted to increase the pace and the lethality of those attacks.
4: It seems the international community has gradually more and more accepted the Taliban as entrenched in power. How would you describe the way that the Afghan government engages with the rest of the world, especially the US?
17: I would describe it as a refusal to fully engage, of course, to recognize the Taliban. Only Russia recognizes the Taliban as Afghanistan's legitimate authority. That being said, elsewhere, the Taliban have been very astute at engaging with different countries based on their needs. So in Central Asia, it's trade with the European Union and the UK. It's about migration. The United States would be a little bit of the cherry on top of the cake for them. Unfortunately for them, the Trump administration refuses any form of engagement that goes beyond operation on counterterrorism against the Islamic State and negotiations for the release of U.S. prisoners. Apart from that, there is no official, no public form of engagement, and the Trump administration has been very clear about going nowhere further than that.
4: The New York Times' Eliane Peltier speaking from the Afghan capital Kabul. One of the starkest images from the Taliban takeover was the chaotic withdrawal of the United States and its allies, leading the US presence in Afghanistan for a year until July 2011, was the US four-star general David Petraeus. He then went on to serve as head of the CIA. What does he remember from 5 years ago precisely? He spoke to Weekend's Celia Hatton.
1: Well, they're obviously the very stark images of the airport being overrun, people so desperate to get out of the country that they're clinging to the tires of a C-17 wide-body cargo jet, some of them falling to their death as a result of it, and the rest of that. But really, the thought that it brings back for me every time is that we should not have left and that we did not have to leave. I had argued for quite some time with then Vice President Biden, then later President Biden and his team members, that the shibboleth that you have to end endless wars is not axiomatic. You can continue, quote, endless wars as long as they are sustainable. And sustainability is measured in the expenditure of blood and of treasure. And beyond that, I would argue that, you know, we'd only had 2,500 soldiers still on the ground at the time, Americans, or another 8,500, by the way, from NATO forces. So they vastly outnumbered ours. We had not lost a soldier in 18 months in combat because we were no longer on the front line. So that was sustainable. And the cost to us of $25 billion out of an $850 billion defense budget was more than affordable. Especially if you recognize that when we withdrew, that all the NATO forces would withdraw, and probably more importantly, 17,000 Western contractors would pull out, who were absolutely vital to maintaining the flyability of the overly sophisticated American helicopters we had insisted on giving to them. I had fought that. We were still using old refurbished Soviet and Russian helicopters that they could repair that were analog. But when we sent in the sophisticated American ones, they could not maintain them themselves. And so again, in short, I just felt very strongly that we didn't need to be doing what we were doing.
6: Perhaps logistically you could have sustained this, but U.S. presence in Afghanistan at the time was very unpopular with the American public. Could you have continued to ignore that?
1: Well, because our leadership failed to convey that this was an important mission for our forces, and to also say, look, we haven't lost a soldier in 18 months. Why are you concerned? And this is very affordable for us as well. And oh, by the way, there are three times as many forces from other countries as our force at this point in time. So again, there was a lack of leadership, presidents of two parties who had concluded that we couldn't sustain this. And this went back even further than that. This went back to when I was the commander and when it was becoming clear that the withdrawal of our forces, the drawdown of our forces, was going to be based more on essentially political calculations in Washington than on conditions on the ground in Afghanistan, which is also, again, not the logical way to go about that. In contrast to what we did in our departure from Iraq, where we had an orderly drawdown over the course of 3.5 years after the surge in Iraq, during which we drove down violence by some 90%.
6: Given that's the decision that was made regarding Afghanistan, what lasting damage did the Biden administration inflict on the U.S. military's reputation because of that chaotic pullout from Afghanistan?
1: Well, it obviously, we have some real bruises as a result of that. And then to compound those, we also left behind something like 150,000 individuals to whom we'd made a commitment. We basically told those military translators on the ground with our men and women on the ground who shared risk and hardship, did multiple tour equivalents, and we said, we will give you a special immigrant visa if you serve this amount of time. There were over 20,000 that qualified for that visa, plus family members, all of whom we left behind.
4: General David Petraeus speaking there to Weekend's Celia Hatton. You're listening to the BBC World Service with Weekend. I'm Paul Henley. In the past month, the war between Russia and Ukraine has continued to intensify. The month of July was one of the deadliest months for civilians in Ukraine since the early days of the war, with Russia launching daily drone and missile attacks across the country. Ukraine's responded with its own campaign of long-range strikes inside Russia, targeting oil refineries, export terminals and logistics hubs, including the popular Russian wheat retailer Wildberries. Last week, Russia's defense ministry said it had intercepted hundreds of Ukrainian drones across 19 regions. What does all this mean for everyday life in Russia? The BBC's James Beardsworth has been speaking to people across Russia whose names have been changed to protect their safety.
5: In the city of Elektrostal, 60 kilometres east of Moscow, a Ukrainian drone crashes into a warehouse of the Russian retailer Wildberries. The explosions and resulting fires, which burnt for 3 days, so large they could be seen from space, destroyed tens of millions of dollars worth of goods.
7: The warehouse burned down and we were told that all of our products, everything we had stored there, was lost.
5: Margarita owns a small business selling confectionery across Russia. The strikes on the Elektrostal plant cost her business thousands of dollars.
7: Wildberries became one of our main sales channels. There our sweets can be shipped to different cities across Russia and to neighboring countries. But now we need to change our approach due to recent events.
5: The strikes on the retailer, Russia's equivalent of Amazon, are part of a recent Ukrainian campaign of long-range drone strikes targeting critical infrastructure deep inside Russia. A plan, President Zelensky says, that is aimed at bringing the war back to Russia. Often thousands of kilometers from the front lines, the drone attacks have disrupted daily life and remind Russians of a war that Moscow launched over 4 years ago. Polina is a teacher in Moscow.
18: Now that we know that a drone can hit our apartments, we feel scared. For us, for our lives, for our relatives, you know, and we feel that the war is closer than ever.
5: Though the strikes are much less frequent than Russia's daily drone and missile attacks across Ukraine, where civilian deaths in July were at their highest since the first few months of the war, Polina said the situation in the Russian capital is becoming more and more difficult. In Russia's Kursk region, closer to the Ukrainian border, the situation is far more perilous.
8: People drive around at 150 kilometers per hour, even though the speed limit on most roads is 90, because it's believed that driving that fast can reduce the probability of a drone hitting your car.
5: Nikolai is a Kursk resident and lives just an hour's drive away from the Russia-Ukrainian border. There, communications are heavily restricted, he says. And until recently, getting fuel had become a real struggle.
8: I stood in line for 2 hours to get fuel. There were also limits on how much you can get. Then later they introduced a different restriction based on license plate numbers. If your plate ends in an even number, you can fill up on even numbered days. Odd number, then on odd numbered days.
5: Ukrainian drones have struck nearly all of Russia's major oil refineries, sparking a fuel crisis across the country. The attacks also have led to price rises, Polina says.
18: Everything is becoming more and more expensive, so people have to save money. People I know, they used to travel abroad, but now they go somewhere to Krasnodarsky Krai, for example, because they don't have money.
5: Travel, too, has become more problematic. Mira, a St. Petersburg resident, remembers a trip she took to the southern Russian city of Sochi late last year.
23: Due to the drones, the situation in the air was unsafe. So in the end, I spent a sleepless night at the airport waiting for another flight to Sochi. Basically, this is our reality now.
5: But rather than point fingers, the people I spoke to said that most are quietly adjusting to what is quickly becoming a new reality. Nikolai, again.
8: People have already gotten used to things. At this point, nothing can really surprise them.
5: A sentiment also shared by Mira.
23: Everyone knows what's causing the issue, and everyone knows that it's not going to end tomorrow. So I think we've reached a certain stage of acceptance. First is denial, then anger, then depression. Well, I think we've reached the depression stage.
4: Mira, a resident of St. Petersburg, finishing that report by the BBC's James Beardsworth. This is The World Service. The main headline this hour, the Taliban are celebrating 5 years since they returned to power in Afghanistan, forcing the US into a chaotic retreat. Now, Jason Arday, the Cambridge University professor who resigned last week amid accusations of plagiarism, has been found dead in London. Police say they discovered the body of a 41-year-old man inside a property in Battersea. They say they're not treating his death as suspicious. Jason Arday, who'd been accused of fabricating parts of his life story, had defended himself and his work, saying he resigned for his own and his family's well-being. The BBC's Rob Watson joins us live. Welcome, Rob. Let's start at the beginning for those who haven't heard of Jason Arday. Who was he?
2: So he was 41 years old, and what really made him stand out as a character, Paul, and good morning to you and good morning to everyone listening on this extraordinary and tragic story, is that he had become Cambridge University's youngest ever black professor at the age of 37. He was a professor of the sociology of education. Cambridge University were incredibly proud of that because they were very conscious of the fact that a lot of their teaching staff were white. They wanted to do something about that. They thought that they had found someone who was very, very distinguished in his field. And you set this against a background of the fact that only 1% of Britain's university professors are black. But what had happened, and it started a couple of years ago, is that a fellow professor at Cambridge had suggested that some of his works were plagiarized, that his original PhD, which is vital in getting you onto the rung of academia, Paul, had been plagiarized, and that certain other publications were not entirely his own work. And then there was a lot of investigation into other claims about his extraordinary life, because I'll leave it on this, Paul, that he had said that he was, as well as suffering from autism, that he'd been non-verbal until he was 11, and had only been able to read and write properly at the age of 18. So I think that gives you a sort of sense of the background. But it's been a huge, huge furore.
4: And the media, a lot of the media, were all over this story, holding Jason Arday up as an example of wokeism, tearing into him. There was quite a vicious attack, wasn't there? Concerted one.
2: Yes, well, I guess the coverage ranged from what you might describe as, yes, a sort of savage attack on wokery to coverage which would be more, how could one put this, that had been sort of rather careful in thinking about, you know, how do you both have as a society and as a it's in academic institutions like Cambridge. How do you put forward policies like what's known as DEI, diversity, equity and inclusion, while absolutely making sure that you're not in any way bending the rules or somehow allowing people in with lower standards? So it sort of sparked off this absolutely huge row. But yeah, basically about race, about education, about Britain's elite institutions.
4: Rob Watson, many thanks. The British jazz pianist and composer Dave Lee might have just turned 100, but he's still giving concerts over a career that's lasted nearly 9 decades. Dave Lee has played with musical greats from Louis Armstrong to Dizzy Gillespie to Judy Garland. He's also composed hit songs and written for the small and big screens. He's just played a concert in London to mark his 100th birthday, and the BBC's Martin Venard went along, spoke to Dave and to members of his audience.

So we're in the Pizza Express concert venue in Soho, central London, and the room is packed. And everyone's come to see Dave Lee celebrating his 100th birthday by playing a concert.

0: So, congratulations, Dave. How was it?
1: Considering I'm 100 years old, I thought it went along very well. I did my best. I'm standing up still. I think that was pretty good in itself.
0: And is it playing jazz that keeps you young?
1: Do you know, until I was 40, I smoked 30 to 35 cigarettes a day. After that, Havana cigars. And I still drink whiskey every day.
0: You're having one now.
1: And if I'd known I was going to live this long, I would have definitely taken better care of myself.
2: I cannot believe he's 100. But I guess if you just always played and you have that muscle memory, so maybe you just can kind of, it's a thing, you get to the piano and your fingers just work.
3: He's absolutely incredible. I've seen him twice before and he just... always, it's glorious, which is lovely.
0: When you started out playing, did you ever think you would still be playing at 100?

0: Be happy.
1: Six years I've worked with Judy Garland, who was remarkable and nothing like the things I see her on the biography. Louis Swanson was very, very interesting because he told me about life in New Orleans at the time of jazz's creation. Playing with Dizzy Gillespie was a highlight. When we were here in London, we were walking in Soho here at about 3 o'clock in the afternoon, and he said, "Man, I feel like playing. Where can we go and play?" I found a little nightclub here, which I knew the caretaker, and he let us in. I played the piano and he played the trumpet. And he said, "What do you want to play?" And I said, "Well, let's play the blues." And it wasn't a lesson in music. It was a lesson in history, because what came out from his trumpet was all the pain, all the anguish, all the frustration, all the good times, all the bad times, what it's like to be a black musician in America.
2: Dave Lee, on his 100th birthday, more or less, was speaking to the BBC's Martin Vennard. You're with The World Service. Live from London, we are Weekend. Much more to come, including an introduction to our guests very soon.

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1: A question we have thought about in road ecology for a very long time is there a road that is too big to fix?
2: In California, a 10-lane freeway fragmented the landscape, proving a big problem for the mountain lions.
3: South of the 101, those cats were locked in, and these cats were inbreeding themselves out of existence.
2: A huge bridge-building project is underway to provide safe passage for the wildlife.
1: It is a simply enormous structure, but also over an enormous road.
2: But will it help restore the declining populations?
1: Is the fact that they can get from A to B now, is that enough to conserve them in the long term?
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4: It's 5:30 GMT here on Weekend. Still to come, an introduction to our guests here for the rest of the programme. The aftermath of the Colombian earthquake and memories of the food writer and TV star Anthony Bourdain as a new film comes out about his legacy. That's Weekend with me, Paul Henley, after the latest news summary.
5: BBC News with Chris Berrow. The Taliban are celebrating 5 years since they returned to power in Afghanistan, forcing the US and its allies into chaotic retreat. The Taliban victory ended 2 decades of war, bringing relative peace to Afghanistan, but the Islamist government has severely restricted the rights of women and girls. A powerful earthquake off the coast of the Indonesian island of Flores has killed at least 5 people. The magnitude 7.7 quake caused many buildings to collapse. There have been many aftershocks. The US Secretary of State, Marco Rubio, has welcomed the release of more than 130 political prisoners in Venezuela. He said it was a crucial step in the country's national reconciliation process. Spain has reinforced its police and military presence in the North African territory of Ceuta because of social media messages encouraging migrants to make another mass border breach. Morocco has also deployed troops on its side of the border. The South Korean President Lee Jae-myung has proposed a dialogue with North Korea to officially end the war on the peninsula. The 1950s war never saw a peace treaty. He also said he wanted to discuss practical ways to end Pyongyang's nuclear capabilities. The Japanese Defence Minister Shinjiro Koizumi has visited the Yasukuni Shrine to the nation's war dead. The visit drew condemnation from China, which sees the site as a symbol of wartime aggression. The family of the former Cambridge University professor Jason Arday, who was found dead at his home in London, say that a campaign of harassment had become too much for him. Jason Arday resigned from his post at Cambridge last week after allegations of plagiarism were raised against him. Brazil's state-owned oil company Petrobras has announced finding signs of oil and gas off the Amazon coast. Environmentalists have opposed oil exploration.

0: the Amazon region. 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
1: Hello, welcome or welcome back. You're with Weekend here on the BBC World Service. My name is Paul Henley. We will bring you all the day's big news stories. And coming up a bit later in the programme, Florida's fight against Burmese pythons, a fight that's so serious there is a competition every year now to catch them.
2: We came across a 17-foot female python that had just gotten off the nest. They were hatching. It was like a Medusa party.
1: And the granddaughters of the soul legend Sam Cooke tell Weekend why it was hard to record their first album. It wouldn't be Weekend without two guests with me for the rest of the programme to give their insights into nearly all the news and issues we cover. Today, joining me in the studio is Amy Ferris-Rotman, who's a journalist and author, and Tom Nuttall joins us from Berlin. He's Germany correspondent for The Economist, so two journalists to keep me on my toes today. Let's find out a little bit more about them. Amy, British-American, tell us about your background.
3: Hi there. Yes, I'm a journalist, editor based in London, but have reported mostly in Russia and Afghanistan.
1: And you studied Russian or Russian studies at university, right?
3: I did indeed, yes.
1: Why, was there, from an early age, a draw, a pull of Russian? How come?
3: There was a draw. I was living in the United States at the time. It was the 90s. It was the post-Soviet era, and people were still interested in learning Russian, the language of the enemy. And I started learning it in high school and fell in love with it. And then started a very long love affair with Russian and living in Russia.
1: Did you spend long spells in Russia? And what was the story?
3: As a reporter, I spent a total of, I always say it was 9 winters and 8 years. But
1: you were counting the winters.
3: Yeah, they take up half the year. So.
1: Well, yes, you were senior Reuters correspondent in Afghanistan. Tell us about that.
3: Yes, I also covered the NATO-led war. I was there at the height of President Obama's surge. And I also started covering women's issues there, which...
1: Thank you. Welcome back to the programme. Tom Nuttall, how at home are you in Berlin? You've served as correspondent in California and many other places. Is Berlin your kind of city? Are you allowed to say that?
4: I think I can probably say that, Paul. I'm actually on my second stint here in Germany. I came here for the first time in 2018. I was here for a few years, including through the pandemic. Went back to London for a couple of years, and then was redispatched here in 2024. So I have a pretty long-standing relationship with this place by now, I think I can say.
1: You've worked as an editor at the European Council on Foreign Relations. Quite different work?
4: That was a brief stint I did at the ECFR. It's a think tank, which is actually now based in Berlin. But I was working, doing editorial work there. So it wasn't a million miles away from journalism. I think the most important thing about that is that that's where I really got stuck into European affairs, which has kind of marked most of my career at The Economist.
1: And does The Economist fly the flag for European affairs? A lot of other media outlets in this country in particular rather given up on European coverage.
4: I'm obviously biased, but we give a lot of space to Europe. We've got correspondents all over the place. We dig quite deeply into stories that perhaps some parts of the British media, as you say, might not necessarily have that much interest in. So, I'm happy to work for a place that does still take this continent seriously.
1: Our guests on this edition of Weekend are Tom Nuttall, who is Germany correspondent for The Economist. He joins us from Berlin. And here with me in the studio, Amy Ferris-Rotman, who's a journalist and author, American Brit. Now, rescuers are continuing to search for survivors 5 days after a 7.4 magnitude earthquake struck Colombia. President Abelardo de la Espriella said this week that at least 287 people had been killed, thousands more were injured or unaccounted for. Many of the deaths have been concentrated in Cali, the country's third most populous city. We'll speak to a reporter there shortly. But the earthquake's epicenter was in somewhere called Quibdó, which is about 200 kilometres away from Cali, located in the state of Chocó, which is the poorest state in the country and lacking the resources and infrastructure of elsewhere. Velia Vidal is a writer from Chocó. who has been working with the in the area teaching people to read. She told us more about what it was like there following the earthquake.
5: The situation is really critical. Quibdó is our capital city and is the most affected. In the city, we have only one refuge for the people, only one space. The people was sleeping in the streets, and we are the most poor department in Colombia. We don't have water in the houses.
1: Yeah.
5: It's really, really difficult, inaccessible. And we have problem with the internet connection. And it's really complicated to call to the municipalities and say, okay, where is the people? What is the problem? Yes, we don't have real information. We don't have enough information to Chocó.
1: And the families that you've been working with, how are they coping?
5: They have a really big psychological impact.
1: That was Velia Vidal in Chocó, and you got a sense there of the frustration that's being felt in the city of Quibdó at the effort the authorities are putting into these rescue efforts, or perhaps the lack of effort, more strictly put. My colleague Celia Hatton's been speaking to Colombia's vice president, José Manuel Restrepo, about the government's handling of the whole situation.
6: A situation like this is complicated. I'm talking about more than 300 cities in the region. But what I have seen is that, of course, the humanitarian aid has arrived. Not only has arrived, it has been distributed. In the case, for example, of Quibdó, Chocó, we have received more than 40 tons of humanitarian aid. And since yesterday in the morning, it has been distributed day after day. Of course, there are many cities, and we have to send that humanitarian aid to all the cities.
7: Speaking of humanitarian aid, why have you accepted foreign help from certain countries, Israel, the United States, El Salvador, and Ecuador, but you've rejected help from others? Mexico's president says the rescue assistance team they offered has been rejected. She says that they offered a rescue assistance team, but that offer was rejected.
6: Wait, that is false. All the humanitarian aid has been accepted. The line that we're following is this way. First of all, the risk unity identify what do they need in terms of humanitarian aid? What do they need in terms of rescue? And based on that, the Ministry of Foreign Affairs send the same information to the other countries.
7: But why would you reject an offer of rescue assistance when the window to rescue survivors is running out?
6: Some of the countries that they received the information from us have sent the humanitarian aid. In the case of rescues, we have to follow another rule, which is certified groups of rescue. But up to now, Colombia is one of the most powerful countries in the world in terms of rescue units. So at the beginning, the risk agency said that with the rescue units that we have in Colombia, we can resolve the main problem.
1: Colombia's Vice President José Manuel Restrepo putting the best light possible on the rescue effort, according to the government there. Let's speak live to journalist Catalina Lobo Guerrero, who joins us live from Cali in Colombia. Catalina, welcome. We're at that awful stage a few days after an earthquake when it's very unlikely that survivors will be found. Give us a sense of the feeling post-disaster there.
8: Hi, Paul. Hi. Thanks for your call. I was earlier today on one of the rescue sites, this building called the Vanessa Building. Apparently, rescue teams have reported there that they heard sounds, different, distinct voices of people behind, below the rubble asking for help. So there's, even though the window of opportunity that rescue teams say, you know, after 72 hours, it's really, really hard, to find someone alive. Rescue team said, we're working hard. We're trying to get there and get the people out. But it's becoming increasingly hard as hours go by. But there's still some hope. I mean, in Cali, in total, 88 people have been rescued this week. So there's still hope for a few more.
1: What does Cali look like? What's the scale of destruction?
8: It depends. There are some areas in the city that were, you know, They're all still standing, not a scratch, no rubble on the ground. This is, you know, they call it the salsa capital of the world. All of the nightclubs that are, you know, on the Quinta Avenida, they're all still standing. You know, they're all closed doors tonight, no lights on, no one's dancing tonight, but they're all still standing. But other parts of the city, you know, some neighborhoods, especially that are some upper middle class neighborhoods, complete areas of those neighborhoods, the buildings are completely pancaked, they're on the ground. And, you know, the level of destruction and damage in some malls, in some businesses is devastating. You can see certain parts where the destruction was really big.
1: And even those buildings that are relatively intact, people will be scared to go back into them, won't they? There have been 100 aftershocks since the initial earthquake hit. There must be a lot of people still on the streets, are there?
8: Yes, there are some people taking shelter in different shelters that the city has established in, you know, sports facilities and stuff like that. Some churches have also opened some shelters, but most of them are staying with relatives or friends. I mean, I have close friends who cannot go back to their buildings. So what we're going to see in the next few days is people scrambling to find somewhere else to live. Because even though the buildings, you know, have not fallen down to pieces like others, they're structurally really unstable. They may have to be demolished anyways because it's not safe anymore to live there.
1: Are you detecting any backlash against the new government about the way that it's handled this disaster? The new president was only sworn in just over a week ago. He has no previous political experience.
8: There is some critique in the way he handled, for example, the way that they were asking for help or the way that they were accepting help from some governments and not from other governments, especially with the rescue teams from certain countries. So I was at the site that I was today, there was a rescue team from Israel. It's Friday. The earthquake happened on Monday. If they had accepted rescue teams from neighboring countries, even though they did not have the most excellent qualifications, as they argued that were needed to come and work here, maybe they could have saved other people sooner.
1: The vice president said that the country was a world leader in earthquake rescue. Do many believe that?
8: Well, apparently that's true. You know, the Colombia's rescue teams are very capable, but it's just the amount of devastation is so huge that can you actually afford to say, well, we only need the top qualified rescue teams in the world, which narrows down the help that you can get. And there are other rescue teams in the region that may not have, you know, superior category, but that would have completely have been useful to come and help people take people out of the rubble, because that's what's still happening today, 5 days after the earthquake hit.
1: Thanks, Catalina. I wonder if you could just stay on a moment longer and take a question or two from our guests. Starting with Amy Ferris-Rotman, what more would you like to know, Amy?
3: Well, I covered the Nepal earthquake a decade ago, and I feel like this time period, about 5 days in, is where all the big crises begin to appear, such as the housing, potential housing crisis, those who are displaced. So, I mean, I would want to ask if there is a sense that, if there's a sense of dread about what's coming. I remember there was a cholera outbreak in Nepal because of the unclean drinking water, and that happened in Haiti as well. Is your sense, Catalina, that's on the horizon?
8: People have been warned here in Cali. We've had very, very hot days. The past 2 weeks, we've been having hot temperatures. So there are bodies already decaying, and there's already a stench in the air if you go close to some of the areas where, you know, some of the buildings have crumbled. And there are bodies that still need to be recovered. So health authorities have been warning, you know, please wear masks, please stay away from those areas. If you do not need to go close to those areas, please stay away and let us finish our rescue missions. Let us work. So that's what's happening. But we do have running water. We have electricity. At least in the city, we have most of the things we need. But in some of the rural areas, It's been harder to get information to know exactly what's happening. And some of the roads and access to those places are, you know, we're still having trouble getting there. So right now we're trying to redistribute the aid that there's the solidarity has been amazing. You know, people in Colombia have flocked with donations. You know, citizens generally are just doing whatever they can to help other citizens. It's been really heartbreaking, and it's been, I don't know, I don't even know how to describe it. It's just very moving to see all this help from regular citizens also pitching in. But we might see some crisis in the next few weeks in terms of housing, because it's going to take many years to reconstruct the amount of buildings and houses that have absolutely crumbled.
1: Many thanks for coming on the program, Catalina. That's Catalina Lobo Guerrero, live from Cali in Colombia. Tom, we haven't forgotten you. We'll hear more from you very soon in Berlin as well. You're with the BBC World Service. I'm Paul Henley with Weekend. The main news this hour, the Taliban are celebrating 5 years since they returned to power in Afghanistan, forcing the United States into a chaotic retreat. And a powerful earthquake has now struck the Indonesian island of Flores, toppling many buildings, killing at least 5 people on the figures we have so far. The time is 5:48 GMT. Anthony Bourdain was known as a bad boy of American TV, a chef, writer and presenter. He became a cult figure before he died by suicide at the age of 61 while he was filming in France 8 years ago. A new biopic called Tony looks at a formative year in the life of a man whose book Kitchen Confidential pulled back the curtain on the chaotic, sometimes drug-fueled and always passionate world of the professional kitchen. Here's a clip from the trailer.
9: Let me teach you this. This is how you open an oyster.
10: I ate these in France when I was a kid. I said they taste like the future.
11: We're going to start with this as special.
12: Every Friday, something fancy but not pretentious. Something sexy, you know? Something only you can do.
13: What is your name?
14: Anthony Bourdain.
1: A clip from the trailer there of a new film on Anthony. He calls himself Anthony, I've just noticed. I'm going to correct myself. Anthony Bourdain. Weekend's Julian Waricker has been speaking to Pete Wells, a food writer for the New York Times, who travelled to Provincetown to interview people who knew the adolescent Anthony Bourdain, and also to Kim Grattas, a former BBC journalist who was in Beirut in 2006 at the same time as Bourdain.
15: I think when he first showed up there, he was a bit of a young punk. He sort of came for the beach and the drugs and the hanging out, and he wasn't especially serious. And I think everybody kind of looked at him askance. The people who worked in the restaurant business, at least, looked at him askance. But he, as he came back year after year, he was there 3 summers. He started to get a little bit more serious, and you know, by the time he was done there, he was on his way to being a real full-time career chef.
16: But in those early days, were people looking at him thinking, oh yeah, he's going to go far, I can see a future panning out here?
15: I really don't think so. Nobody said anything of the kind, and I think he would include himself in that. I don't think he was, you know, I get the impression that the minute he stepped into a kitchen, something clicked into focus for him that had not clicked before. And that happens to a lot of people who are kind of stumbling around, not doing very well in school, not quite getting it together in any aspect of their lives. And they walk into a kitchen and suddenly they think, oh, I can survive here. I can actually thrive here. And that happened to him.
16: This conversation enables him to take two very different perspectives on him, not just from different places, but also different times. Kim, you take us forward in time because you became attached to his work after one of the most famous episodes when he was caught up. This was from his travel program. When he was caught up in the war in Lebanon in 2006, you were there for the BBC. Take us back to that time and what it meant to him and to you.
13: It was a war between Hezbollah and Israel that was started because Hezbollah kidnapped Israeli soldiers. And just as a quick aside, to think that we are now almost 20 years later back in the same place, I sometimes wonder, you know, what Anthony Bourdain would make of it, because he had come to Lebanon in 2006 to make what he thought would be a fun episode about food and a country reinventing itself and rising after decades of conflict, and suddenly found himself stuck in a country that was at war. And what I thought was incredible about what he produced, because he could have given up or produced a film about a panicked American stuck in an ugly war that wasn't his own, with scary people running around and firing missiles at Israel. But what he produced was an incredibly human story of a country that he'd never been to before and that had suddenly been engulfed in this war. And he was able to really tell that story in ways that sometimes I wished I had been able to tell myself. I just thought it was perfect. It never became about him. It became about a country with so much potential, with so many incredible people getting stuck, having their lives, you know, upended. And it changed him because it made him realize that food, telling stories about food, was also a way of telling much bigger stories about the geopolitics, about the politics, about places that can seem scary to the outside world if they're not reported on well, but that he could make human.
16: And you found it very moving to watch, I think, didn't you?
13: Yes, I cried. I still, you know, I watch it. I used it when I was teaching in the US journalism class about the Middle East. I used it to show my students how you can tell a story with incredible empathy about a country that you may not know very much about if you just are in tune with the people who are talking to you and you're willing to listen to them and see them for who they are. And one of his most incredible quotes about some of these episodes he's made comes from Gaza, where, you know, he says the world has visited many terrible things on the Palestinian people, none more shameful than robbing them of their basic humanity. And that's what he brought to every single one of these episodes, basic humanity.
16: Pete, what do you think he would make of a biopic being made about him?
15: Well, I didn't know him well at all. We only talked a couple of times, but I mean, I have to imagine he would privately roll his eyes. But you know, I think he was used to being the center of a whole mini industry, and he would probably just go along with it.
1: New York Times food writer Pete Wells and former BBC journalist Kim Gattas drawing us into the world of Anthony Bourdain. Tom Nuttall, it does make you want to watch the film, doesn't it?
4: It does, yeah. I look forward to it. I didn't see the TV series. I haven't read Kitchen Confidential, but what I did read once was the piece that Anthony Bourdain wrote in The New Yorker back in 1999, which I think was the piece that got him the book deal, which I really recommend to everybody listening to this show, because it's visceral, it's hilarious, it's frontline reporting of the best sort. You really get inside those New York kitchens. It's kind of an update of Orwell's Down and Out in Paris and London.
1: He was a compelling character, wasn't he? He swore lots and he was controversial, but he didn't direct all that at individuals. He had a kindness, a gentleness about him and an empathy for people, didn't he?
4: Yeah, I think that's probably why people continue to find him such a compelling character almost a decade after he died. I happened to be last year in Hanoi in Vietnam, and I went to the restaurant where he sat down with Barack Obama to enjoy a dish of bun cha, the grilled pork and noodles. It's a staple of that city. And the pictures are everywhere. And you can see the people making the pilgrimages to this pretty kind of ordinary restaurant just to kind of, you know, grab a little bit of that Bourdain stardust. So he cast a very long shadow.
1: You cross paths, is that right, with him, Amy? Sort of?
3: Sort of. Not Not really. No, but I went to the same restaurant in Moscow where he had been just a couple weeks beforehand. And
1: he came to Kabul as well when you were there, or was it? No?
3: No, actually, he didn't. Oh. No, he wanted to, and then he had to pull out at the very last minute because of security.
1: And what did you make of him and his work?
3: Well, he really reminds me of Louis Theroux. He's sort of the Louis Theroux food critic, pioneer of food, gonzo food journalism.
1: What do you mean by that?
3: Well, that he wasn't limited to kind of strict rules. He was a renegade. He did what he wanted. He didn't abide by anyone else's rules, but also that he was deeply involved in the people he reported on. I mean, he challenged American exceptionalism, if you will. And he did that by going to all of these places where Americans do not usually go and which they usually cast with all aside, under the banner of war.
1: He was quite a tough character, and you get the impression that a professional kitchen produced that side of him.
3: Yeah, absolutely. I mean, anyone who grew up in that environment, we all know what those kitchens are like because of all the TV shows we watch. Yep. And all the reality TV shows. But I think what made him different was he was a journalist as well. I mean, he was a complete journalist in addition to being a food critic and a chef. And
1: as Kim Gattas just pointed out, Amy Ferris-Rotman and Tom Nuttall are our guests on this edition of Weekend. We are live from central London. This is the BBC World Service.

0: This is the BBC World Service, and in The Inquiry this week...
1: I'm Tanya Beckett. America is mulling keeping the clocks on summertime all year round. But a look at history tells us it's been tried before and failed. This week on The Inquiry, we're asking, is daylight saving time working?
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3: BBC World Service at 6 hours GMT. This is Weekend with me, Paul Henley, coming up this hour. Europe's heat wave continues with wildfires across many countries. Will it kickstart a new fight against climate change? We'll speak to a senior member of the UN. Also on the programme, the leader of an anti-war party in Russia speaks out after his party was banned from elections.
4: We've shown to the whole world that there are millions of people in Russia who want peace.
3: The struggle to control the Burmese python in Florida, and the granddaughters of the soul legend Sam Cooke on the difficulties of their first album.
5: It took us a while because we had a sound in mind, and I can't tell you the amount of times we've been rejected.
3: That's Weekend after this news.
6: BBC News with Govinda Gill. The Taliban are celebrating 5 years since they returned to power in Afghanistan, forcing the US and its allies into chaotic retreat. The victory ended 2 decades of war, bringing relative peace to Afghanistan. But the Islamist government has severely restricted the rights of women and girls. Lise Doucette reports from the capital.
7: Across Kabul, the white Taliban flag flies from rooftops, checkpoints, and pickup trucks packed with their fighters celebrating their victory. A programme of official events will unfold throughout today. But inside homes and in many countries beyond, today is a day of grief, the return of the painful memories of August 15th, 2021, a day which had seemed to begin like any other. By the end of it, the Afghan president had fled, the Taliban were sitting in his office, and thousands of Afghans were rushing to the airport in panic, trying to board any plane to get out.
6: A powerful earthquake off the coast of the Indonesian island of Flores has killed at least 20 people. The magnitude 7.7 quake caused many buildings to collapse. Here's Jonathan Head.
8: The earthquake struck early in the morning, sending people in Maumere, the main town on the island of Flores, running into the street. Video taken at the port shows large chunks of concrete breaking off the terminal building onto passengers waiting to board an inter-island ferry. Some were thrown into the sea when the gangway to the ship collapsed. A stream of people could be seen moving inland on motorbikes after the authorities issued a tsunami warning, although this was later lifted. Search and rescue teams are already in Maumere, working to free anyone trapped in damaged buildings.
6: The US Secretary of State, Marco Rubio, has welcomed the release of more than 130 political prisoners in Venezuela, calling it a crucial step in the country's national reconciliation process. James Reid reports.
9: There were emotional scenes outside Venezuelan prisons as detainees were reunited with their families. Some had been convicted of plotting against Nicolas Maduro, the former president who's now facing trial in New York after being ousted by the US military. Since his downfall in January, more than 1,000 Venezuelans have been released. Marco Rubio added that the US was closely monitoring talks between the interim government and opposition, which began last week. Some in Venezuela regard the American Secretary of State as an unofficial viceroy because of the control he exerts over the interim president, Delcy Rodriguez.
6: Spain has reinforced its police and military presence in the North African territory of Ceuta because of social media messages encouraging migrants to make another mass border breach. Morocco has also deployed troops on its side of the border. World News from the BBC. The Japanese Defense Minister, Shinjiro Koizumi, has visited a shrine to the nation's war dead, drawing condemnation from China. He was at the Yasukuni Shrine as Japan marked the 81st anniversary of its surrender in the Second World War. China sees the site as a symbol of wartime aggression. The site commemorates 2.5 million dead, including 14 Japanese leaders convicted of the most serious war crimes. The South Korean President Lee Jae-myung has proposed a dialogue with North Korea to officially end the war on the peninsula. The Korean conflict in the 1950s was stopped by a ceasefire, but a peace treaty was never signed. Mr. Lee has said he wanted to discuss practical ways to end Pyongyang's nuclear capabilities.
10: We will embark on a journey to end war and transform the Korean Peninsula's unstable armistice into a peace regime. Let's drop all intentions of threatening one another and initiate dialogue among directly concerned parties in order to conclude this long war.
6: North Korea has so far been unresponsive. Jason Arde, the Cambridge University professor who resigned last week amid accusations of plagiarism, has been found dead at his home in London. Police say they are not treating the death as suspicious. 3 years ago, he became the youngest black professor ever appointed at Cambridge. In a statement, his family has denounced what they called a campaign of harassment against him. The Indian Prime Minister Narendra Modi has announced that students will get free online coaching for competitive exams weeks after massive youth protests forced the resignation of the Education Minister. Mr. Modi said the initiative would lessen the financial burden on millions of middle-class families struggling to pay for exam preparation. The street protests following exam leaks have been one of the biggest challenges to Mr. Modi's tenure. BBC News.
3: It's 6.06 GMT. This is Weekend on the BBC World Service. I'm Paul Henley. As always on the programme, we have two panellists with me for the duration. They are Amy Ferris-Rotman today, journalist and author here in our London studio. And joining us from Berlin is the Germany correspondent for The Economist, Tom Nuttall. They're going to give us their personal takes on nearly all the news and issues we'll address today. Coming up this hour, Russia's only anti-war party has been banned from contesting next month's elections. Weekend speaks to its leader about a bid to overturn that decision and about his own personal safety.
4: I'm not thinking of leaving Russia because I want to save the lives of people, millions of people who support Yabloko, and people who hope and have faith and believe that Russia will become a free and peaceful and good-willing country.
3: More of that really eye-opening interview a bit later. Now, countries across Europe are battling a new wave of wildfires as record-breaking temperatures and tinder-dry landscapes make for dangerous conditions. Firefighters have been battling outbreaks in France, Germany, Spain, Croatia and elsewhere in just the past few days. There's also been concern about the economic damage that's already been done by record temperatures during June and July. Weekend's been reporting on the years of political disagreements, of course, over serious plans to address climate change. Last November's international climate talks in Brazil ended without any new pledges to cut fossil fuel use. So what difference, if any, will this summer's heatwave in Europe make on achieving a global consensus on tackling climate change? Someone with real insight into that is Joanna McGregor, who is the Chief of Strategy and UN Affairs at the UN Climate Change Committee. They're the body tasked with organising global talks on the subject. Joanna, welcome to the programme. Has new impetus to the argument been introduced by the European heatwave, do you think?
11: Yes, absolutely, Paul, and thank you for having me. I think, obviously, this heatwave is making it ever clearer that this is climate change, and that's driven by burning fossil fuels. And importantly, it's not a new normal. We can't say it's a new normal because it's not stable. It's getting worse every year. And we don't want it to say it's a new normal because we know we can stop it. And I think that that's where we're getting to with European leaders waking up and smelling the burning.
3: So who in Europe this summer, in terms of leaders, has said, right, we will burn fewer fossil fuels?
11: Well, firstly, estimates suggest that the heat and fires could cut roughly about 180 billion euros from the EU GDP this year, which is massive for European leaders to be thinking about. And they are now transitioning to addressing this issue as more of the security issue that it actually is. That massive 180 billion number, that in putting that in context, that's the equivalent of giving every EU citizen 400 euros each, which they need these days because people are finding that the cost of living is going up and up and up. So we've heard from Ed Miliband this week that he's going to call on foreign ministers meeting in the UN General Assembly next month. And that's important because it's shifting the issue from just focusing with the environment ministers in cabinet to all of the other ministers that need to be involved, like
3: security
11: ministers.
3: Right, you just spelled out the scale of the problem. You haven't answered the question, which country, as a result of this summer's heatwave, is cutting down fossil fuel consumption?
11: So many various different EU countries are saying this. The Spanish Prime Minister has come out saying that the climate emergency kills and that it's not just enough to address the consequences, that we really have to reduce its causes.
3: So has Spain changed its policy on fossil fuels as a result?
11: They are working on this and they have been setting these out in their various different national policies. The same is for France, the same is for Germany, the same is for Greece. They are all focused on how they can both respond to this crisis immediately and what it's going to take them to cut emissions down.
3: Yes, but all the participating countries headed to Brazil saying they were preparing, they were responding to a crisis, they were reacting, and then they ended with no new pledges to cut fossil fuel use. We're back there, really, aren't we?
11: No, I think actually in Brazil, what we saw was focus on stopping deforestation, bringing down the costs of having to engage in responding to climate change. And in fact, the way that the climate process works is that every year countries must come together over the course of the entire year to discuss what is it that they want to see, how do they respond to this crisis together. And I think this year we will be meeting in Antalya later in the year. We'll be focusing on how do we enhance electrification, how are we solving these problems so that we are doing the transition away, which has already been agreed to. Countries have agreed that they are going to do this a few years ago back in UAE, in Dubai, in the COP that we had there.
3: The discussion is clearly live and you're clearly applying pressure to governments to keep that discussion going. And you mentioned the efforts of one government minister in Britain, Ed Miliband. But at the same time, we've got a new British Prime Minister who is not ruling out further oil exploitation in the North Sea. There's talk and there's action, isn't there?
11: Well, absolutely. I mean, banning barbecues is not going to be something that actually protects the citizens of various different countries. Security threats are caused by the reliance on fossil fuels, and more fossil fuels will not shield British households from, firstly, the volatile price shocks that they're experiencing, their energy bills going up, but it will also accelerate the impacts that they are facing.
3: I want to bring in our guests to maybe just to join the discussion, but also to put questions to you, if you don't mind hanging around, Joanna McGregor. Mm-hmm. Tom Nuttall in Berlin, in a country where environmental concerns are higher up the political agenda than in many others, Tom.
12: That may be true, but the thing I'm really struck by is just how much they've fallen down the agenda in recent years. So I was here for the federal election in 2021, 5 years ago. And at that point, I think it's fair to say that climate was perhaps the most important issue in that election. Last year, the election that brought Friedrich Merz's government to power, it was nowhere. And despite the fact that we've been enduring heat wave after heat wave, I think it's going to be 36 degrees here today in Berlin, and that the levels of the Rhine are catastrophically low and all the rest of it, I do not really get the sense that this has kind of revived a discussion on whether the country needs to inject more ambitious into its climate change policies. I'm not seeing that at all.
3: Amy Ferris-Rotman.
13: Oh, I just Yeah. Also, being in London, where it was 38 degrees 2 days ago, and the country seemed to descend into some sort of dystopian hellscape with all sorts of things not running. I mean,
3: London's really not built for that heat, is it?
13: It's not built for it at all, and it's so evident that it's not. And well, the country's not built for it. It's totally depressing, and people seem to be going absolutely mad. And I mean, I guess my question is, why is this not being treated as a major crisis by governments in Europe? Why is this not their top agenda? How this should be treated as a war is being treated.
3: And I'm sure, Joanna, it's your aim to push it to the top of the agenda, but it isn't, is it?
11: Absolutely. And I think the commentators are exactly right. It's not at the top. And sometimes it has been in the past, I think 5 years ago, we were seeing people out on the streets talking about climate change. Now I think people are struggling with so much with the cost of living that they don't have other areas up on the agenda as they might need to. But people shouldn't let themselves get pulled into narratives that are used for political gains around climate change. At this point, anyone making the case against more action might as well be arguing with gravity. What we're seeing in people's daily lives is that it's getting hotter and deadlier. So we need to make sure that they are protected and that there are more investments are made into both resilience and cutting emissions.
3: Do you despair of public opinion sometimes? Concern in Europe about climate change has never been higher when you ask people in surveys, but support for net zero is going down and down.
11: Well, this is the problem with disinformation campaigns, frankly, and it's really something that governments need to be on top of, because if people don't understand exactly what is happening to them and, frankly, are told that some of the issues that they are facing are because of other reasons, for example, people are often told that investing in climate mitigation is too expensive for them. But in fact, it's too expensive for them not to invest. Their bills are going up and their food shop is going up if we don't invest further in renewables. So I think it's really, really important that governments get ahead of what kind of information is being put out there.
3: And is that what are leaders telling you they're doing that? We are fighting misinformation, they tell you, do they?
11: They do, but it's not enough. And I think, you know, we're seeing this across multiple issues that don't have passports. So whether it's AI or climate or whatever, the governments themselves don't necessarily feel as though they have the ability to kind of legislate on the information space. But it is incredibly important to get information from valid sources. And I think that is something that governments need to take more seriously.
3: Many thanks for coming on Weekend. Joanna McGregor, Chief of Strategy at the UN Climate Change Committee. You're with the BBC World Service. It's 16 minutes past 6 GMT. Spain's reinforced its police and military presence in the North African territory of Ceuta because of social media messages encouraging migrants to make another mass border breach into the Spanish territory. Morocco has also deployed troops on its side of the border. The Spanish government says around 5,000 migrants remain in Ceuta, 2 weeks after tens of thousands broke through or swam around the fences. The BBC has identified dozens of Instagram profiles promoting positive content about crossing from Morocco. Some of them offer assistance to migrants in exchange for a fee and suggest further attempts will be made this weekend. Our disinformation correspondent Mariana Spring has been investigating.
14: Mohammed wants to travel from Morocco to the neighbouring Spanish territory of Ceuta on the northern tip of Africa. He's a Moroccan man in his 20s and wants to emigrate to Europe, not least because he's been seeing lots of videos on Instagram that make the trip look easy. He's contacted several of the Instagram accounts and one replies, claiming to have helped many people and offering him advice on how to cross for hundreds of pounds. Except Mohammed isn't real. He's a dummy account the BBC set up to investigate a network of interconnected Instagram profiles that are helping to drive the influx of migrants to Ceuta. Last month, roughly 78,000 people crossed from Morocco by sea into Ceuta in a matter of hours, scores of whom died in the attempt. The crisis has calmed since, but it sparked tensions between EU nations who share open borders. There's also been criticism of the Spanish government. The BBC's Top Comment podcast has identified dozens of Instagram profiles that portray the short swim around the Morocco-Ceuta border fence as safe and easy. The accounts also wrongly portray Ceuta as a viable route to mainland Europe. The BBC's research suggests these accounts have contributed to the influx, alongside other factors such as misinformation about changes to Spanish immigration law and allegations about weak border controls. Meta, which owns Instagram, told the BBC that it removes content that violates its policies, including content that offers to provide, facilitate, or seek human smuggling services.
3: Mariana Spring reporting. This is the BBC World Service. The headlines this hour: the Taliban are celebrating 5 years since they returned to power in Afghanistan, forcing the US into a chaotic retreat. And a powerful earthquake has hit the Indonesian island of Flores, toppling buildings, killing at least 20 people. Those are the latest figures. We'll try to bring you more up to date a bit later on in the programme. Every summer, hundreds of people from around the world head to the Everglades of Florida for a one-of-a-kind competition, because the grand prize of $10,000 goes to the person who finds the most Burmese pythons. These snakes are then humanely euthanized on site. It's a highly competitive event, but it's done with the blessing of the authorities in Florida, who are desperately trying to control what is an invasive species and which consumes quite a lot of indigenous wildlife. This year's competition winner, Tom Rahill, managed to catch 96 snakes. He spoke to the BBC after he was declared the winner.
15: Pythons are proliferating in South Florida. So South Florida has two seasons, a wet season and a dry season. You have to know when to go, which is during the wet season, generally at night, which is what we're in right now. And then during the dry season, during the day when there's some cold nights, and then you can get the snakes basking. You also have to know where to go. So it's been a little dry during the challenge, so you have to go in deeper. And the organization I founded, called the Swamp Apes, were known for going deep. And we went deep, like 9 miles. So that'd be like 12 kilometers down an old, overgrown jungle road. And sure enough, we came across a 17-foot female python that had just gotten off the nest. We came across the nest, and as it turned out, they were hatching. It was like a Medusa party. Out of 98 eggs that this python laid, 96 hatched.
3: Tom Rahill there, recounting his capture of 96 pythons. At the final count, 280 snakes were captured in 10 days. What difference does such a thing make in combating this ever-growing environmental problem? Burmese pythons are quickly pushing into new parts of Florida, beyond the swamps of the Everglades that they've traditionally lived in, into even suburban areas and agricultural land. I've been speaking to Bob McCleary, Professor of Wildlife Ecology at the University of Florida. I asked him first how the Burmese python got there in the first place.
16: Well, yes. I mean, there's a lot of debate over how they got established here, whether it was through the pet trade or through a hurricane knocking down a zoo in Miami. But however you get there, the conclusion is the same. They are native to Southeast Asia and not North America and don't belong here and do not have predators. That's correct.
3: They're doing very well there, and a female can lay 70 eggs. What are they eating?
16: Oh, everything. But primarily, they seem to select for mid to large size mammals. And when I say mid to large size mammals, what am I talking about? I'm talking about anything from a rabbit to, say, even a deer will find them inside of their guts as well, and anything in between.
3: Do alligators not eat them?
16: Well, that goes both ways, and that's kind of a rarity. I think there's been some great photos of that, but that's not something that's common. And bobcats also occasionally eat young, too, but these are rare events. These aren't something where that are commonly controlling the population through predation.
3: So what effect are pythons having on the ecosystem of the Everglades?
16: Well, that's kind of the part that I have studied for the last 12 years or so. And it's pretty clear, once pythons get established, you're seeing them regularly in an area. What you will see oftentimes within 5 years is a rapid decline of these mammal populations. Places with intact mammal communities of rabbits, raccoons, opossums, deer, foxes, will quickly be transformed to a community that just contains rodents, which for some reason seem to be able to withstand the python predation. So we've seen in some areas that we've lost 98% of the mammal biomass or number of mammals in that area within a short period of as little as 5 years.
3: That's pretty bad news, is it?
16: Well, as an ecologist, yes, I generally would say that that's bad news. And there's a whole bunch of knock-on effects that we're trying to understand that happen when you lose these mammals. And, you know, the consequences are pretty broad. They kind of range from the loss of endangered species, which these pythons will consume, and other endangered species like the Florida panther. They appear to be competing for the same prey, rabbits and raccoon and deer. We've shown that this can have effects on increasing the prevalence and frequency of zoonotic diseases, which can be transmitted to humans. There's more kind of fuel in the system because herbivores aren't eating the grass and trees. And so we likely are going to have more intense and frequent fires. And there's probably a whole other host of knock-on effects that we don't even know about yet.
3: And as an ecologist, do you have a view on the annual hunt? The numbers involved suggest it doesn't make that much of a difference.
16: I think the annual hunt does a great job of raising awareness about this situation. You know, it's something that as ecologists, we think it's pretty dramatic, but it's hard to get people who aren't working on this and studying this excited about it. But the hunt does do that. And so for that, I'm really grateful that it does draw attention to this problem.
3: Florida ecologist Bob McCleary, who does a good job of pointing out the myriad problems of the advance of the Burmese python in Florida. You can see, even if you balk at the idea, Amy, of a hunt, you can see the point of it. It's needed.
13: I can see the point of it. I mean, I'm terrified of snakes, so
3: it wouldn't be much good on a hunt.
13: No, pythons. I wouldn't. Well, no, I'd like to see the result, but no, that sounds really ghastly. This story kind of shocks me because we've got invasive species in the UK as well. The most famously, the grey squirrel, who is omnipresent, but I don't.
3: Which is hunted and killed in Scotland.
13: Is hunted and killed in Scotland.
3: For yes. Exactly the same reasons as the Burmese python is hunted and killed in Florida.
13: Oh, gosh. But OK, I mean, but imagine if we did that. Imagine if we did that in England. No, but I mean, it's kind of, there's something a bit macabre about it, I feel.
3: Is there, Tom? What do you think?
12: I mean, yes, it is macabre, but it is so spectacularly colourful and baroque. I mean, I can't get the idea of the Medusa party out of my head that your interviewee described when he
3: it was a good phrase, wasn't it? A Medusa party.
12: Absolutely brilliant. I'm going to see if I can come up with a way of stealing that at some point.
3: And so when Bob McCleary says,
12: only in Florida.
3: Bob McCleary says the main job of this hunt is to draw attention to the problem. It does that, doesn't it? My taxi driver at 3 o'clock this morning was talking about the Burmese python hunt. You know, that was his favourite story of the week.
12: Yeah, brilliant. I mean, I'm just waiting for the Netflix series on this, because you can imagine the most extraordinary footage on this. And, you know, then maybe we'll all be talking about the rapacious Burmese pythons of Florida.
3: Trouble is, 280 pythons captured and killed in 10 days is not going to make a massive difference, is it?
13: I don't think so. I mean, it seems sort of like poaching for sport, as opposed to actually getting rid of a problem.
3: Yeah, you think maybe other kinds of experts should come in and deal with this. When Bob McCleary talks about the fact that rats are taking over the Everglades because everything else is getting eaten by the pythons, he's talking about herbivores not doing their job, so the landscape changes and there are more frequent fires. This is a fully blown ecological disaster, no matter what you think of snakes, Tommy. And I hear you're not a fan either, are you?
12: I live for California in California.
3: Neither are you.
12: I lived for California in California for a few years, and it's pretty difficult to

0: You can only just talk about snakes, right?
1: Oh, no, it's all, my six-year-old son thinks snakes are fantastic, so he'd be very upset to know that these pythons are being murdered.
0: He's not getting a pet one, is he, though?
1: Nope, not if I can have anything to do with it. Hasn't asked for that yet.
0: Amy Ferris-Rotman and Tom Nuttall are our guests. Amy's here in the studio in London. Tom's in Berlin. And we have much more to come live from London. This is the BBC World Service and Weekend.

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4: It's 6:30 GMT. This is Weekend on the World Service. Still to come, the leader of one of Russia's last remaining political protest parties on being banned from elections and on the implications for that leader's own personal safety. Plus, the youngest Womack sisters on following in their family's musical footsteps. All on Weekend with me, Paul Henley, after a summary of world news.
5: BBC News with Govinder Gill. The Taliban are celebrating 5 years since they returned to power in Afghanistan, forcing the US and its allies into chaotic retreat. The Taliban victory ended 2 decades of war, bringing relative peace to Afghanistan, but the Islamist government has severely restricted the rights of women and girls. A powerful earthquake off the coast of the Indonesian island of Flores has killed at least 20 people in the port town of Maumere. The magnitude 7.7 quake caused many buildings to collapse. The US Secretary of State Marco Rubio has welcomed the release of more than 130 political prisoners in Venezuela. He said it was a crucial step in the country's national reconciliation process. Spain has reinforced its police and military presence in the North African territory of Ceuta because of social media messages encouraging migrants to make another mass border breach. Morocco has also deployed troops. The South Korean president Lee Jae-myung has proposed a dialogue with North Korea to officially end the war on the peninsula. The 1950s war never saw a peace treaty. He also said he wanted to discuss practical ways to end Pyongyang's nuclear capabilities. The Japanese Defence Minister Shinjiro Koizumi has visited the Yasukuni Shrine to the nation's war dead. The visit drew condemnation from China, which sees the site as a symbol of wartime aggression. The Indian Prime Minister Narendra Modi has announced that students will get free online coaching for competitive exams. Mr. Modi said the initiative would lessen the financial burden on millions of middle-class families struggling to pay for exam preparation. Brazil's state-owned oil company Petrobras has announced finding signs of oil and gas off the Amazon coast. That's the latest BBC News.
4: Hello, you are listening to Weekend on the BBC World Service. I'm Paul Henley. Just a reminder of today's guests on the programme. They are Amy Ferris-Rotman, journalist and author here in London and in Berlin, Germany correspondent for The Economist, Tom Nuttall, giving us their personal takes on almost everything we'll address on the programme today. Now, one of Russia's oldest political parties says it will appeal a decision to stop it taking part in next month.

0: parliamentary elections in Russia. The Supreme Court banned the anti-war Yabloko party from contesting the poll following a lawsuit from a small pro-Kremlin nationalist party. That was the sound of the party's supporters chanting shame outside the court after that verdict was announced. Yabloko has only been an anti-war, is rather the only anti-war party registered to contest these elections. The decision has added to fears over the state of democracy in Vladimir Putin's Russia. The United Nations said it was deeply concerned by the move and called for it to be overturned. I've been speaking to Yabloko's leader, Nikolai Rybakov. He does speak some English, but he was more comfortable, understandably, in his native Russian. So we got BBC Monitoring's Vitaly Shevchenko to translate what he had to say. I started by asking Nikolai Rybakov why his party had been banned from elections.
1: The reasons that are contained in the Supreme Court's decision have nothing to do with reality.
0: Foreign funding, undeclared campaign spending, copyright violations, none of those apply?
1: None of that has anything to do with reality, and I've just come back from the Supreme Court where we lodged our appeal, where we prove convincingly that none of those complaints can be applied to our party.
2: BBC is...
1: Out of respect for the BBC, I'll say that the same complaints can be made against all other parties in Russia. So if the Supreme Court finds that these are real and serious complaints that are made against Yabloko, they should be applied to other parties and they should all be removed from elections.
0: And Nikolai, is there anything about the Supreme Court's decision that surprises you? Did you actually expect, as an anti-war party, to be able to stand in elections in Russia?
1: I'm 47 now, and I became involved in politics when I was 16. So I've been doing this for 31 years, and nothing surprises me anymore. What surprises me is that there's still no decision about a ceasefire between Russia and Ukraine, and people are still dying. This is what surprises me. And this is why Yabloko was going to take part in elections, and this is the reason why they attempted to remove Yabloko from the elections, because the court's decision has not gone into legal force now. There are many parties in Russia which support what's going on, but there's only one party, Yabloko, which stands for peace, freedom and development.
0: And Yabloko has a handful of regional seats. You've got no representation in the state Duma. No surprise, Russia's not a democracy. If it were, how much public support would you have, do you think?
1: Well, in the current conditions, when there's no real competition between parties, has been no competition for many years, no media freedom, no freedom of speech, and still, opinion surveys suggest that we are supported by between 9.5% up to 18 or 20% of people. So we would have not become the first ranking party, but maybe second.
0: Common sense would suggest that you are no longer safe in Russia. Are you thinking of leaving?
2: Нет, потому что я буду в России, я буду бороться за то, чтобы сохранить жизнь людей.
1: No, I'm not thinking of leaving Russia because I want to save the lives of people, millions of people who support Yabloko, and people who hope and have faith and believe that Russia will become a free and peaceful and good-willing country.
0: But you know the fates of people in politics in Russia who said those things before. Are you the only leader of an opposition party who's making that stand to stay in Russia? We've seen others very recently leave. Boris Nadezhdin has got out. Why are you staying exactly?
2: Во-первых, потому что я понимаю мою ответственность перед теми людьми, кто в нас верит, кто в
1: меня. I realize that I have responsibility before people who believe in me, believe in us, people I have responsibility for the future of our country. In Yabloko, there are thousands of people who are saying and doing what I'm saying and doing, and there are millions of people who support us.
0: President Putin has stopped your party standing in elections, but he hasn't banned your party. Is it possible, Nikolai, that he wants parties like yours to exist so that you can perpetuate the myth of Russian society being multi-party, so that it looks better for him?
2: Во-первых, мы не знаем позицию президента Путина, он по этому поводу никак не высказывался. Второе,
1: well, first, we don't know what Putin's position is. He's not said anything about it. But secondly, and this is what inspires me more, we've done the main thing in this election campaign already. We've shown to the whole world that there are millions of people in Russia who want peace. Nobody will be able to say anymore that all Russians support what the government is doing.
0: And if you carry on saying that, you have got to be in danger, no?
2: Да.
0: So what is it? Is it courage?
2: Нет, почему? Я обычный, нормальный человек. Я остаюсь таким, каким я был. Это не смелость, это нормально.
1: No, I'm a regular, normal person. I'm the person I was. This isn't courage, this is normality. I understand why we're working and why we're doing what we have been doing. We're trying to push Russia, Ukraine, Europe, and the whole world away from the brink of mutual destruction should nuclear war break out. That is a possibility.
0: And do you think about the possibility of you personally being imprisoned, poisoned, pushed out of a high window?
2: Пол, я считаю, во всяком случае, надеюсь, что я...
1: Paul, I hope I'm a normal person, and all these questions, they're just not part of my agenda. I'm working to bring peace back, and if I think about all those threats, that's all I'll be thinking about.
0: That was the leader of the Russian opposition party, Yabloko, who is Nikolai Rybakov, translated by Vitaly Shevchenko, who had his doubts about whether Yabloko, by the way, would be allowed to exist without express permission from the Kremlin. And I did put that to him. Was he there because the Kremlin wanted him to be there to give the impression of a democratic Russia? What did you think of that theory, Amy?
3: To be honest, when I saw this news, I was really shocked that Yabloko was even still in existence. From the very beginning of when I started reporting in Russia in 2007 all the way to 2019, I've been in and out of Russia reporting. There has been a clampdown on so-called or indeed legitimate independent political parties, independent press, independent organizations. It was always understood by us, the foreign media, that they were there as tokens, token plurality for Putin to present his facade of democracy to the West. That was a very useful tool for him as he worked with the West in terms of business deals and in terms of political maneuverings before Russia's full-scale invasion of Ukraine. Russia was very much involved on the global stage in all sorts of manners.
0: Nikolai Rybakov is speaking out. You know, he is saying we're trying to persuade the Russian population, and we are winning the argument with some that there must not be a war in Ukraine. That sort of thing is extremely dangerous to say in Russia, isn't it?
3: It is so dangerous that I question why he's been allowed to say it. And that sounds really, really critical of me, but that is the situation we're in at the moment. I genuinely, I'm not saying that he works for the Kremlin.
0: They say nothing is as it seems in Russia.
3: Well, that is for sure. Was it Winston Churchill famously said Soviet politics are like dogs under or bulldogs under a rug, under a carpet. It's exactly the same today. We will never understand what's going on in the Kremlin. No one ever will, unless you are there in the Kremlin. However, having said that, having reported on Russia for a really long time, there is pretty much nowadays in Moscow, in Russia, everything serves the state if it's in the public eye. And I think that's obvious.
0: And that interview was in the public eye, of course.
3: Yep.
0: Tom Nuttall, what did you make of it?
4: Yeah, it's as you're saying, it's very difficult to know what to make of this story. I mean, I suppose that if since it adopted a marginally more anti-war line last month, if it had seen its support grow to in the scale that he was describing, I suppose that does offer some sort of crumb of comfort to people in places like Germany and other supporters of Ukraine, that there is a degree of growing public resistance to this war and the extraordinary casualty rates that Russia is suffering. Otherwise, you know, why would they have taken this decision to ban it, given that it was serving this rather helpful role in sort of contributing to this veneer of democracy? So, you know, that may be one way to look at it.
0: It's a very thin veneer, Amy Ferris-Rotman. Nobody outside Russia is really convinced that elections are elections in Russia these days. So what's the point?
3: Well, Russia, under Putin, has always sought to distance itself from the Soviet Union. It is a democratic country, allegedly, called Russia, which, as opposed to the Soviet Union. It operates differently. It is not authoritarian. Putin has... he has stepped down in the past. Remember when we had Dmitry Medvedev, who became president, who replaced him, and Putin put his hands up and said to the world, oh, see, I am democratic. I'm abiding by all sorts of, you know, normal democratic
0: norms. Lasted how many years?
3: It didn't last very long. It was 4-5 years.
0: And then Putin was back.
3: Putin was back, and then Putin changed the constitution as well, to make sure that he could have longer term limits, and be in power longer. Yeah.
0: Thank you. You're listening to the BBC World Service. I'm Paul Henley with Weekend. One of the main headlines this hour, the United States has welcomed Venezuela's release of more than 130 political prisoners as a crucial step towards national reconciliation. This is Weekend. Now, the Womack sisters are descended from musical royalty. The trio of B.G., Zemani and Kucha are granddaughters of the soul legend Sam Cooke and the daughters of Cecil and Linda Womack, who had success as Womack and Womack. They were backing singers for their parents and they were making music together for years before they finally released their self-titled debut album this week. They've been speaking to the editor of this programme, Usman Azad, who started by asking BG what took her and her sisters so long.
5: It's been a long journey. You know, we were exposed to music so young, being on the road with our parents. And it took us a while to decide whether or not we wanted to separate from supporting Womack and Womack. But it took us a while because we had a sound in mind. And I can't tell you the amount of times we've been rejected.
6: Zemani, I guess the rejection will be interesting for some people who might think that your music royalty, the door should open for you, surely.
7: You would think, but I think that the sad thing about it is every major industry has an agenda, and we didn't fit the agenda. And the truth of the matter is, the agenda going on in the industry at the time wasn't willing to get behind our message. And that's why we had to go the long route and look for people that are purist and that really believe in music, and then they're not trying to ruin the world. And that's what the majors do.
6: Kucha, Zemani just mentioned the long route, and I think the long route included some ways you guys had to make ends meet while you pursued your dreams. This album touches on it, doesn't it?
8: Yes, it really does. I mean, and for us, you know, we champion behind artists taking their power back. How many miles do I have to burn? How many corners do I have to turn? having a few jobs so that you can pay for your own

0: We were real life, like, you know, drivers, you know, chauffeurs. We were also leaning on these lovely apps that we have today, like, you know, DoorDash and Grubhub and stuff. And so it gives the artist a little bit more power back.
1: I guess despite that, all of you will face that tag of nepotism. And I wonder, BG, what's your response to that nepotism accusation?
0: I feel like it applies when you have companies that are sustained by a product. But when you're an artist, you die with the person who created it. We've grown up around artists that have made their mark and they're still trying to live up to their last hit, you know, because people are holding them to a standard. If you don't have another hit, you're out the door.

We saw our parents have success, major success, and still people were doubting whether or not they had the ability to pick the right single. I wouldn't come into this business assuming that it's something that you can pass down to your children. It's pretty much, it's you and yourself. Our parents' advice wouldn't even apply in this generation. You know, our father has no idea, our mother has no idea what TikTok and YouTube are about. I want you to

0: When you hear your grandfather Sam Cook there, what do you think? And it's a lot to live up to.
1: You know what it feels like? It gives you a bar. Standards are something we need. So we're very grateful that he set the bar really high, because it allowed us to give ourselves a chance to develop to a point where we're confident.
2: I would like to say that although it may seem like it's something heavy that's kind of on us, it's more like a responsibility.
1: Yeah,
2: it's a beautiful responsibility, because you know that you're also taking something on that where he stopped, you know, and his life was, you know, cut short very early. So he had so many things he had planned to do. So it feels like, wow, we're continuing that, what he was trying to do.
1: The message in the music.
2: For message and for people. And it feels beautiful. It feels like a great responsibility, something that you wear, you know, like a badge of honor.

0: Music of the Womack Sisters on their first album. They were speaking to Weekend's Usman Azad on their first, their self-titled new album. A quick nod to Tom, because I think that song Teardrops by Womack and Womack is your go-to karaoke number. Is that right?
1: Yeah, I was worried you were going to ask me about that, Paul. I'm afraid I'm not going to offer you a rendition live on air.
0: But
1: absolute banger. It's fantastic that you're playing it. And also Sam Cooke is just one of the most extraordinary voices of the 20th century. I mean, how unbelievably intimidating to be trying to walk in the footsteps of these heroes. It's extraordinary.
0: A few seconds of the banger you just...

0: Womack and Womack there. The time here on weekend is 6.52 GMT. This is the World Service. Now, Roland Pease is back to talk about science for us on weekend, as he does regularly on a Saturday. And Roland, this week, you are talking about a sharp rise in carbon dioxide that happened 56 million years ago. Explain more.
1: Yeah, it's 10 million years after the end of the dinosaurs, to sort of place it for listeners. It's a period called the, great name, Paleocene-Eocene Thermal Maximum. But it's really interesting to scientists because it's the nearest thing they have to a natural event that's sort of similar to what we're doing to the climate right at the moment. During this period, CO2 doubled, temperatures rose by 5 degrees. It was
0: You're going to convince all the skeptics that it is a natural process of change and that climate change isn't happening.
1: Well, we can get that if you want to, Paul. But this new study interested me because it looks at the impact on the environment. But they wanted to see what it did to the vegetation, basically, and they found sediments where there were fragments of leaves that were left in there. It showed a change in the density of the forest overhead as CO2 rose. So it started out this forest, something like a swampy forest you might see in Florida today, but it quickly thinned out. And I asked a world expert on this period, Scott Wing of the Smithsonian Institution in Washington, what he made of the results.
2: It's a really wonderful piece of work. And what they've found is that it opens up. I mean, at first it appears there's one sample right at the beginning that looks like a closing canopy, and then it goes much more open. I mean, you would look up and there would be a lot of light coming through the canopy, big holes in the canopy. The trees are farther apart. So it's not the kind of thing it would take a botanist to notice. You know, anybody walking through those forests would know they were in a very different place.
0: So it sounds like, Roland, 56 million years ago, there was this big degradation in vegetation, at least in forests. What does that tell us, though, about global warming today?
1: And I think what's interesting is it might answer an argument that's raised by some people about rising CO2 right now. Your UN expert earlier was talking about misinformation. And there is this meme that actually CO2 is good for plants, which in some sense it is, because it's plant food. It's what plants combine with water to turn into plant matter. And so there's been a recorded greening of the planet, they say, an expansion of forestry and so on because of CO2 since about 1980, but that looks like it's reversed. And what we're seeing here is that actually in a natural analog, there was loads of CO2, and ultimately the plants were dying. And I think what this is really saying is that, and this is what Scott Wing told me, his interpretation is that the climate effect of more CO2, all that warming, overwhelms any benefit of this fertilization effect.
2: The interpretation that I think is most likely is that the forest is really getting hammered, and it's getting hammered by fluctuations back and forth between very hard rains, big storms. You're also getting long droughts, and then you get fires, and then you get another storm, a huge amount of erosion. This is the interesting thing, is it's almost exactly what we're seeing today. And it's almost exactly what people who study climate have told us they would expect to happen with a warmer atmosphere. So it's a really, it's kind of a violent climate regime.
0: Yeah, he's not kidding about the eerie similarity to climate change stories these days, is he?
1: No, I thought it was very appropriate when we're seeing the drying out of Europe at the moment. The forest fires that have been in Canada, they've been building up so much. And it's this idea that, yes, the climate emergency is upon us, that these are things that we are having. People in some places sometimes have to deal with because of the climate change. And it just struck me that there's so much to be learned about this period. If you can unpick what was going on 56 million years ago, we can sort of look back to see into the future, strangely.
0: Can we address the fact, or the apparent fact, that that massive rise in CO2 levels 56 million years ago was a naturally occurring phenomenon?
1: Well, certainly there were no, motor cars or anything like that. The best guess is that it happened at a time when there was a lot of volcanic activity under what's now really sort of North Sea, Norway and so on. A lot of methane was there, and they think maybe that's what sort of kicked it off. It released a huge amount of CO2 into the atmosphere, and then the climate went into a kind of spiral that just kept it going and going. And it lasted for about 100,000, 150,000 years. It took that long to, you know, sort of come back. So it tells us, I think, that, yeah, put a lot of carbon dioxide into the atmosphere, it takes time to get back to normal.
0: And to what extent do increasing carbon dioxide stories dominate your work as a science correspondent these days? It must be huge on the agenda, Roland.
1: Well, I think for me, Scott was saying there how scientists have been warning about this for so long, and I've been reporting on these things for a long time, but the reality is actually happening much sooner than I expected. So, yes, I knew there was going to be this warming. And so I think it's so diverse at the moment. You know, the impact that we're seeing, very worried I am about the rising temperatures in terms of people's health. I think that's something which, particularly in the tropics, is going to be a big problem in the future. That's one of the topics for me.
0: Many thanks, Roland Pease, our science specialist resident here on Weekend. It's the BBC World Service.
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0: BBC World Service at 7 hours GMT. This is Weekend. I'm Paul Henley. This hour, the Taliban are celebrating 5 years since they returned to power in Afghanistan. We'll hear from a woman who had to flee them.
6: We had to leave everything that we had, and we had to start from zero again in a new country with a new identity.
0: A powerful earthquake has struck the Indonesian island of Flores, toppling many buildings. The death toll is said to be mounting. Also, as Ukraine ramps up drone attacks, we'll hear from people inside Russia.
7: Now that we know that a drone can hit our apartments, we feel scared. We feel that the war is closer than ever.
0: And we hear about another secret presidential plane swap from a journalist who covered Bill Clinton's trip to Pakistan more than 25 years ago. Here's the news first.
8: BBC News with Govinda Gill. The Taliban are celebrating 5 years since they returned to power in Afghanistan, forcing the US and its allies into chaotic retreat. The victory ended 2 decades of war, bringing relative peace to Afghanistan. But the Islamist government has severely restricted the rights of women and girls. Lise Doucette is in Kabul.
9: The Taliban are going to mount this big celebration today. There's going to be a military parade through the heart of the city. The streets are covered with the white Taliban flags with their black Islamic Arabic script, the Declaration of Faith. You see them everywhere. Today will be a celebration for Taliban and their supporters across this country. But I can say across the world today, Afghans who were forced to flee, it will be the saddest of days, and it will be very triggering for the trauma of that morning here in Kabul. So many Afghans woke up thinking it would be a day like any other day, and it ended with the Taliban in the palace and so many lives completely upended.
8: A powerful earthquake off the coast of the Indonesian island of Flores has killed at least 20 people in the port town of Maumere. The magnitude 7.7 quake caused many buildings to collapse. Astuestra Ajung Rastri is following developments from Jakarta.
6: The search and rescue operation is still underway, but it's very difficult to reach the area. The epicenter of the quake is about 2,000 kilometers away from the capital, Jakarta, and it also hit different parts of the region. We've seen the closest city, Sika and Maumere, which is the closest to the epicenters, a lot of damage in that area. But also we see in other places nearby in the western part of Flores Island, and then in Labuan Bajo, which is a touristy area where people go to see the ocean.
8: The U.S. Secretary of State Marco Rubio has welcomed the release of more than 130 political prisoners in Venezuela, calling it a crucial step in the country's national reconciliation process. The freeing of the prisoners follows talks between Venezuela's interim government and opposition representatives. Hundreds have been released since U.S. forces ousted the former leader, Nicolas Maduro. Lebanese state media say an Israeli strike has killed at least 7 people in southern Lebanon. The national news agency said the attack destroyed a home on the outskirts of the village of Ansar. It's the most deadly single attack since the June peace process, which reduced hostilities between Israel and Hezbollah. The IDF has not commented. Spain has reinforced its police and military presence in the North African territory of Ceuta because of social media messages encouraging migrants to make another mass border breach. The Spanish government says around 5,000 migrants remain in Ceuta 2 weeks after tens of thousands broke through the fences. World news from the BBC. The South Korean President Lee Jae-myung has proposed a dialogue with North Korea to officially end the war on the peninsula. The Korean conflict in the 1950s was stopped by a ceasefire, but a peace treaty was never signed.
10: We must strive to achieve a state of peaceful coexistence that is stable and lacks any ground for confrontation. We will institute mechanisms for managing tensions and conflicts, along with multiple safeguards for preventing crisis and escalation.
8: Mr. Lee also said he wanted to discuss practical ways to end Pyongyang's nuclear capabilities. North Korea has so far been unresponsive to offers of dialogue. The Japanese defense minister has visited a shrine to the nation's war dead, drawing condemnation from China. Shinjiro Koizumi was at the Yasukuni Shrine as Japan marked the 81st anniversary of its surrender in the Second World War. China said in a statement it strongly deplored the visit to a monument that honored war criminals. The Indian Prime Minister has announced students will get free online coaching for competitive exams weeks after massive youth protests forced the resignation of the Education Minister. Narendra Modi said the initiative would lessen the financial burden on millions of middle-class families struggling to pay for exam preparation. In another bid to curb youth frustration, Mr. Modi also promised to train several million in artificial intelligence tools. Jason Arde, the Cambridge University professor who resigned last week amid accusations of plagiarism, has been found dead at his home in London. Police say they're not treating the death as suspicious. He became the youngest black professor ever appointed at Cambridge. He resigned when the university said it would begin an investigation into plagiarism allegations. His family's denounced what they called a campaign of harassment against him. BBC News.
0: It's 7.06 GMT. This is Weekend here on the BBC World Service. I'm Paul Henley, and as always on the programme, we have two guests with us for the rest of the programme today. They're Tom Nuttall in Berlin. He's Germany correspondent for The Economist, and Amy Ferris-Rotman, who is a journalist and author here in our London studio. Now, 5 years ago today, Taliban fighters entered and quickly took control of the capital of Afghanistan, Kabul. It was the start of the Taliban's rule of the country that has continued effectively unchallenged ever since. This hour, we'll talk about what it is like there now. Shortly, we'll cross live to our correspondent, Lise Doucette, who's in Kabul, and we'll hear from a woman who was working with the country's electoral commission before the hour is out, before the Taliban took over, who ended up fleeing the country. She's now in the US. First, let's go back to August the 15th, 2021, which was, as many people will remember, a chaotic day. Weekend was live on air. We managed to get through at the time on a phone line to Farzana Kocha, who was at that point a member of parliament. My colleague Julian Warwicker spoke to her.
11: Everyone is just running out. People are just running out with their bags. I don't know where they are trying to go, where they can save themselves. What to expect? We can't have any expectation right now. We will just be waiting to what will happen next. No expectation at all, personally.
12: Where can people go? Where can they run to at this point?
11: I don't know nowhere. They can't go to anywhere. Like, there's nowhere left. The aircraft may be full, and the flights from Kabul today, they're saying that the flights are full and we are stuck here. Some people are just hiding here and there in the Kabul. There's nowhere else where they can go.
12: Obviously, other cities have fallen to the Taliban in recent days. I wonder what you've heard from those places, people you've spoken to. What have they told you about what it's been like in the last few days?
11: It's exactly the same as the Taliban were 20 years back in here. Like, men are, of course, all of them are afraid of going outside their houses. So they're trying to be in houses, and as well as for those who are in high risk from the Taliban, so they just left the Kabul, and now all of them are stuck in Kabul. But for the public who are living in the provinces, as I'm talking to them, they are saying that we are trying to be in our houses, not going out. And for women, as we hear, they are not allowed to attend the universities, as in Herat and some other provinces.
12: What you said a moment ago is interesting, that for you, the Taliban have not changed in the last 20 years. So attitudes to women, to education, all the things that people feared, you say that is still the Taliban today, do you?
11: As I hear, yes. They are saying that we are not going to our jobs, we are not going to the universities, to attending the schools. For the girls, for the women, the situation is as worse as we were expecting. Women will be jailed in their houses, but we'll see if it changes.
12: What will you do now?
11: You know, I'm in my house looking at the people who are just trying to run out. I don't know where they're trying to go. Even in the streets, from their houses, the bags they are carrying, and the hurry they have, and all these things. It's heartbreaking, you know, and the rush on the banks. They are trying to get some money out, their money out. I don't know what plan they should have. They have no choice in here. And on the other hand, it breaks my heart, the feeling of the people in Kabul, how lost they are, how they are so lonely, and they feel lost with no choice.
0: Julian Warica speaking to Farzana Kocha, who was a Member of Parliament in Kabul 5 years ago today. Well, 5 years on, a lot has changed, as Lise Doucette can testify to. She's in Kabul. She joins us live. Lise, welcome.
13: Yes, welcome. It's great to join you on your program and all of your listeners on such a day which is steeped in memory for Afghans, and it is searing memories for so many. You've just been hearing heartbreaking accounts from a former Afghan MP who, on that day, on August the 15th, many Afghans began their day not knowing that by the end of the day that everything about their lives would be upended. You hear stories now, people said they went to work worried that perhaps there could be Taliban suicide bombings in the heart of the city. And then by the end of the day, President Ashraf Ghani had secretly fled. The Taliban fighters were sitting at his desk at the presidential palace. And I, from where we're broadcasting now, I can look on the streets below. On August the 15th, for much of the day,
9: yesterday. They were absolutely choked with traffic. People in a panic, trying to get home to see if their loved ones were safe, or racing to the airport to find a way out. I was on a plane over Kabul. We circled for 45 minutes, and then the pilot said, the reports are coming in, the tarmac is not safe, the Taliban are entering Kabul. So I went back, and then we managed to find a way in a few days later. With me here to discuss that day and what has happened since is Obaidullah Bahir, who's a professor with the American University of Afghanistan, one of the crowning achievements in the education sector. Of course, it is now online. Obaidullah, really good to see you here on August the 15th.
14: Hi, Lise. Good to see you back. Kabul missed you.
9: Well, I miss Kabul too. It's been a few years. Tell us, bring us back to August the 15th for you. How did it begin, and when did it really dawn on you that this was going to be a momentous day?
14: I remember sitting with a journalist a few days before the fall, and she asked me what was going to come next. And I told her that I felt like the patrons of the Taliban had advised them to take up as much territory as they could, because that would give them leverage on the negotiating table for a transitional government. But I also warned that this whole setup was a house of cards, and once the Taliban started to push, everything was going to fall. And 3 days, I think, before the fall, I remember a friend asked me what was going to come. And sometimes certain futures are so dark that you can do nothing but joke about it. And I told them that everyone needed to protect their own streets, and we were going to prep for a civil war, because that's what we were used to. And on August 15th, I remember walking out of a meeting and the city was upside down. It was like it was Armageddon. Everyone was driving everywhere. A lot of military vehicles were rushing by. Figured something was wrong. And I go online and I figure out that the president had fled. And for the next, I think, almost 24 hours, the city held its breath because there was no government. There were no military officials, there were no police, and people were just taking vehicles as they willed. And by the next morning, we hear that the Taliban marched into the city. I remember getting out on that day, and there were so many, so which is why the celebrations today and the amount of vehicles you see in the Taliban jumbled up at the back of pickup trucks reminds you of that day, because that's how they marched in. For many of them, it was the first time they were seeing Kabul. It was a time of fear, honestly, because we'd never seen these people. And for us, these people were the enemy for 20 years. They were the ones killing our citizens, targeting the government. And now they're here. Now they're the government. And whether you like it or not, it was always a choice between worse and bad. And we could have either had a civil war, a continuation of the hundreds dead every day, or have the Taliban rule. And I think the people didn't choose the Taliban, but they were indifferent to them coming to power.
9: Well, whereas we're sitting here, and I'll warn our listeners that we could be interrupted by the huge clatter of helicopters that are crisscrossing the city. It's part of the official commemoration of today. There's going to be a military parade through the heart of the city, which is now festooned with the white Taliban flags, with the Arabic script in black, the Islamic declaration of faith. 5 years on, you mentioned that there was this fear, and some of our Afghan colleagues this morning said to us that on that day they were thinking, oh, it's going to be plunged into another civil war like 1992, which tore Kabul and the country apart. 5 years on, they've consolidated their control. They feel much more confident. They control pretty well the entire country. How do you describe their mood?
14: Lise, the absence of war is a blessing that those who've suffered war truly recognize. This mountain behind us, I don't know if it's me or it's actually gotten greener, right? That's what absence of war does. There, two things happen. The country finds its soul, and the social fabric repairs itself. Look, 40 years of conflict, it led the social fabric to tear apart. Brother killed brother. Tribes went to war with each other. I mean, there were people who couldn't even go back to their villages. And I remember a time when my father was younger, when the communist coup happened. He was detained by the communists, and he was released by a communist order because he was related to my father. So there was that sort of camaraderie that existed, which completely disappeared. And now we do understand there's a lot of problems in today's Afghanistan, but at least it's us Afghans sitting together. And what I want your listeners to realize is, don't ignore the agency of the common Afghan. Yes, the Taliban are problematic in their policies, but they're also human. And humans, through interaction, eventually find a middle point.
9: You talk about the social fabric, but this, a new society is being created here with these hundreds of Taliban edicts, many of them restricting the lives of women and girls. And that, despite the absence of war, there is such a battle now. And for some, it's existential. The horrific stories about girls who are so anxious about their future that they have suicidal thoughts.
14: Fair enough. And it's horrible. It's honestly shameful to belong to a country that is the only country it says, don't worry about what you do, you can always be used as a bad example. Today we are a bad example of what an Islamic government could look like. But the thing is, on the ground, these very same Afghans are resisting, not only through their daily actions, but through their conversations with officials and through the way they live their lives, right? And in times of ultimate oppression, living one's life is the ultimate act of resistance. And Afghans are doing that. Look, I'm often asked, those of us who chose to stay back, what have we achieved in the 5 years? And it sucks because you don't have a lot of tangible achievements. But what it has done, at least you can attest to this, sit with 90% of the authorities here. And they will tell you that the ban on schooling is problematic, right? In private,
9: they want it lifted. They want it lifted. And most of all, yes, Afghans have always lived through tough times. And girls and women, we've met girls in secret schools, girls studying online, girls and women going to Islamic madrasas. They're making do as they can. But this is a country mired in multiple crises, climate change, economic crisis, humanitarian crisis, and of course, the crisis of governance.
0: Lise Doucette reporting live from Kabul in Afghanistan. Many thanks. Amy Ferris-Rotman, you've co-authored a book on Afghanistan. You've lived in Kabul. What's your take on Lise's interviewee's comment? The Taliban are human and humans find a way through interaction to compromise. He was optimistic.
15: He was optimistic. I just, what would I say? I would say that it's been 5 years to the day of Taliban rule, and the Taliban's own promises of amnesty for their former enemies and for equality for all Afghans, women and girls and boys and men, have not come true. So we've seen more than 130 edicts directed only at women and girls in the last 5 years by the Taliban. They seem to create more restrictions on women the more that time goes on. So maybe he's optimistic about certain things, but I don't see any middle point being brought or to here at all.
0: Tom, I believe Afghanistan is on the cover of this week's Economist magazine.
16: That's right. Yeah, my colleague Tom Sass did a long road trip all over the country and reported his findings in our edition this week. And it's a fascinating read. And one of the things that we have said is that despite the vileness of this regime, and in particular the way it treats women and girls, the current Western policy of isolating it, sanctions, asset freezing, all the rest of it, is not working. There is no sign of it changing the Taliban's behavior. And it's time for a rethink on that front. It's time to engage.
0: Do you think, Amy, that Russia, well, do you think the other West, do you think Western countries should formally recognize the Taliban as the government of Afghanistan, as Russia alone has done?
15: I think formally recognizing it will not achieve much. I think there are ways to engage with the Taliban. I agree. I agree with Tom that we should be engaging with the Taliban. We should be talking to them. Absolutely. But that doesn't mean that we should be recognizing them and saying, yes, you're legitimate, and therefore all the things that you're doing in your country are legitimate as well. There are different ways to approach this.
0: Thank you. This is the BBC World Service. In the headlines, the US has welcomed Venezuela's release of more than 130 political prisoners, saying it's a crucial step towards national reconciliation. And let's hear more about one of our headlines, which has been developing in the past few hours. An earthquake off the coast of southeastern Indonesia. The island of Flores is worst affected. The BBC's Astudestra Ajin Grasti on the line from the capital, Jakarta. Welcome. Tell us more about the impact of this quake, please.
17: Hi. Yeah. So up until now, the rescue effort and evacuation of survivors is still ongoing. So we've seen videos shared by the rescue team that they are going through rubbles. Many homes are destroyed. Public facilities, such as a building in a port. So it's a waiting area where people are waiting for their ferry to travel inter-island. So that is badly disrupted. And now the Indonesian government is sending additional help from Jakarta, but it's a long process because from Jakarta to the epicenter of the earthquake, it took hours. It's about 2,000 kilometers away. So help is on the way. But right now, the local government on these different areas of the region have to man for themselves to do these efforts.
0: The latest figure of people killed, I think, is around 20. That's going to grow, isn't it?
17: Yeah, so 20 is reported by one of the local government. The national toll right now is still stands at 14. So it's not uncommon in a disaster situations like this that there are discrepancies of data, especially if it happened in rural areas and it hit different locations. So the national team, usually they will wait to verify the data submitted by the local governments. So the national one is still 14, but we've seen local government saying they have recorded 20 casualties so far.
0: Well, tell us a bit more about the island of Flores, which seems to have been worst affected. Is it particularly prone to earthquakes?
17: It is particularly, yes, but because it is very near to the epicenter of the earthquake, and it's also very shallow, about 10 kilometer depth, which, of course, increased the intensity of shaking. So people that we've interviewed earlier this morning say they were asleep and they suddenly feel that the earth moved, and all of these people ran to higher ground because about 30 years ago, there's also history of a very dreadful tsunami hitting this area. And at the time, 2,000 people were killed. And so they were, you know, before the government even announced the tsunami warning, they have tried to run into higher grounds. But after several minutes, the tsunami warning was lifted, and now people are going back to their homes. But a lot of the places where they lived are now destroyed.
0: Thank you very much for that update. Live from the Indonesian capital, Jakarta, the BBC's Astu Destra Ajengrasti. You're with the World Service. Our guests on the programme are Amy Ferris-Rotman and Tom Nuttall. And Tom, an anecdote from Berlin. You've been reporting on a barbecue for the far-right AfD, the Alternative for Germany party, ahead of elections that start next month. Tell us more.
16: Yeah, so the background to this is that there are three state elections in Germany next month, but the important one is in 3 weeks' time in the small eastern state of Saxony-Anhalt. The reason it matters is that for the first time, the AfD has a real chance of entering government, of winning a majority at that election.
0: Although, to be fair, we say that at every German election, don't we?
16: No, I don't think we actually have said this before, because there has never been, all the other parties exclude the possibility of joining coalitions with the AfD, but this time they could win a majority on their own, and that has not been a possibility before. So this is potentially a watershed moment for Germany. So I went to this event yesterday in a small town in Saxony-Anhalt to see their candidate, Ulrich Siegmund, who would become what the Germans call the minister president of the state. And it was really quite an extraordinary event, because normally you go to these German political events and there's a lot of speeches and people standing around listening. At this event, this guy, Mr. Siegmund, stood under the baking sun for 3 hours and just signed T-shirts, made selfies, and just kind of acted like a celebrity. I've never seen anything like it in Germany before.
0: Is he a celebrity? He's called a TikTok poster boy.
16: Yeah, that's right. So he's all over social media. He's, you know, he's quite young. He's 35 years old. He's got a certain sort of charisma, I suppose. But what was so striking was the reception amongst the people who had gone to this event. You know, they'd go, they'd get their t-shirt signed, they'd walk out absolutely beaming. You had people all over this place wearing kind of AFD Ulrich Siegmund merch. You know, this was just, I hadn't seen the AFD been treated in this way before in elections that I've covered in Germany. So something new is happening in, at least in some parts of Germany. That was my main takeaway from this event yesterday.
0: The Spiegel dubbed him, Ulrich Siegmund, the most dangerous man in Germany. And I understand he was signing copies of Der Spiegel at this party, making the most of that title. Why has he been dubbed that? What has he said that is deemed to be so dangerous?
16: Yeah, so this was a cover that the Spiegel, their weekly edition, I think on Thursday, they put this out. And this was an absolute gift to Ulrich Siegmund. As you say, he was signing copies of this. This is now dominating social media. Everybody loves it because they find it so kind of preposterous. I mean, the argument in the Spiegel piece is essentially that the AfD, despite the kind of smiling face of Mr. Siegmund, remains basically at its heart an extremist right-wing, radical right-wing, basically at its heart an extremist right-wing, radical right-wing party, and that it now has its first real chance.

0: We're glad to have you with us on the BBC World Service. 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
1: Many parts of the Northern Hemisphere are weathering hot temperatures and not enough water. We will hear from those affected, including those who make their living from the rivers or lakes around them. 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
2: This week, Catherine Cairns, who bought a farm so she could start a polo passion project. Despite the image of polo as elitist, her club has improved the lives of hundreds of South African children, giving them a passion for horses and a sport they thought wasn't open to them.
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4: It's 7:30 GMT. Still to come on Weekend, the Trump plane switch around and why it didn't have any exact precedent. 1947 and a moment of change for the music of the Punjab. And the survivor's guilt of a woman who fled Afghanistan 5 years ago to carve out a successful new life in the US. That's on Weekend with me, Paul Henley, after the news.
0: BBC News with Govinda Gill. Afghanistan's capital Kabul has been decorated with flags ahead of a planned victory parade as the Taliban celebrate 5 years since they returned to power. Their victory forced the US and its allies into chaotic retreat, ending 2 decades of war. The Taliban has since severely restricted the rights of women and girls. An earthquake off the coast of the Indonesian island of Flores has killed at least 20 people in the port town of Maumere. Rescue workers are combing wrecked buildings for survivors. Firefighters in France are continuing to battle a wildfire raging in the southwestern Lyon region, with further evacuations taking place overnight. Officials say the area's pine forests have become highly flammable. Lebanese state media say an Israeli strike has killed at least 7 people in southern Lebanon. The National News Agency said the attack destroyed a home on the outskirts of the village of Ansar. Spain has reinforced its police and military presence in the North African territory of Ceuta. Morocco has also deployed troops because of social media messages encouraging migrants to attempt another mass border breach. China's condemned a visit by Japan's defence minister to the Yasukuni Shrine to the nation's war dead, marking the 81st anniversary of Japan's surrender in the Second World War. China sees the site as a symbol of wartime aggression. The South Korean president, Lee Jae-myung, has proposed a dialogue with North Korea to officially end the war on the peninsula. The 1950s Korean War ended with a ceasefire, but a peace treaty was never signed. India's Prime Minister Narendra Modi has announced free online coaching for students preparing for competitive exams. He said the initiative would lessen the financial burden of millions of middle-class families. BBC News.
4: This is Weekend and this is the BBC World Service. I'm Paul Henley. My guests on this edition of the programme are Tom Nuttall, he's Germany correspondent for The Economist and he's in Berlin, and Amy Ferris-Rotman is here with me in the studio in London. She's a journalist and author, among other things, of a book on Afghanistan. We'll return to that subject within the scope of this programme. Now, the head of one of the only anti-war parties in Russia says he will not be leaving the country. Nikolai Rybakov, who is chairman of Yabloko Party, has been banned from next month's elections. He's told Weekend that he didn't give any consideration to his safety at the moment.
5: I'm not thinking of leaving Russia because I want to save the lives of people, millions of people who support Yabloko, and people who hope and have faith and believe that Russia will become a

0: free and peaceful and good-willing country.
1: Well, the war rages on. In fact, it's intensifying, the war between Russia and Ukraine. July was one of the deadliest months for civilians in Ukraine, and the government in Kyiv has responded with its own campaign of long-range strikes into Russia, targeting oil refineries, logistics hubs, export terminals. What does all this mean for everyday life in Russia? Well, the BBC's James Beardsworth has been speaking to people across the country whose names have been changed to protect their safety.
2: In the city of Elektrostal, 60 kilometres east of Moscow, a Ukrainian drone crashes into a warehouse of the Russian retailer Wildberries. The explosions and resulting fires, which burnt for 3 days, so large they could be seen from space, destroyed tens of millions of dollars worth of goods.
3: The warehouse burned down, and we were told that all of our products, everything we had stored there, was lost.
2: Margarita owns a small business selling confectionery across Russia. The strikes on the Elektrostal plant cost her business thousands of dollars.
3: Wildberries became one of our main sales channels. There, our sweets can be shipped to different cities across Russia and to neighboring countries. But now we need to change our approach due to recent events.
2: The strikes on the retailer, Russia's equivalent of Amazon, are part of a recent Ukrainian campaign of long-range drone strikes targeting critical infrastructure deep inside Russia. A plan, President Zelensky says, that is aimed at bringing the war back to Russia. Often thousands of kilometers from the front lines, the drone attacks have disrupted daily life and remind Russians of a war that Moscow launched over 4 years ago. Polina is a teacher in Moscow.
4: Now that we know that a drone can hit our apartments, we feel scared for us, for our lives, for our relatives, you know. And we feel that the war is closer than ever.
2: Though the strikes are much less frequent than Russia's daily drone and missile attacks across Ukraine, where civilian deaths in July were at their highest since the first few months of the war, Polina said the situation in the Russian capital is becoming more and more difficult. In Russia's Kursk region, closer to the Ukrainian border, the situation is far more perilous.
5: People drive around at 150 kilometers per hour, even though the speed limit on most roads is 90, because it's believed that driving that fast can reduce the probability of a drone hitting your car.
2: Nikolai is a Kursk resident and lives just an hour's drive away from the Russia-Ukrainian border. There, communications are heavily restricted, he says. And until recently, getting fuel had become a real struggle.
5: I stood in line for 2 hours to get fuel. There were also limits on how much you can get. Then later they introduced a different restriction based on license plate numbers. If your plate ends in an even number, you can fill up on even number days. Odd number, then on odd number days.
2: Ukrainian drones have struck nearly all of Russia's major oil refineries, sparking a fuel crisis across the country. The attacks also have led to price rises. Polina says.
4: Everything is becoming more and more expensive, so people have to save money. People I know, they used to travel abroad, but now they go somewhere to Krasnodarsky Krai, for example, because they don't have money.
2: Travel too has become more problematic. Mira, a St. Petersburg resident, remembers a trip she took to the southern Russian city of Sochi late last year.
6: Due to the drones, the situation in the air was unsafe. So in the end, I spent a sleepless night at the airport waiting for another flight to Sochi. Basically, this is our reality now.
2: But rather than point fingers, the people I spoke to said that most are quietly adjusting to what is quickly becoming a new reality. Nikolai, again.
5: People have already gotten used to things. At this point, nothing can really surprise them.
2: A sentiment also shared by Mira.
7: Everyone knows what's causing the issue, and everyone knows that it's not gonna end tomorrow. So I think we've reached a certain stage of acceptance. First is denial, then anger, then depression. Well, I think we've reached the depression stage.
1: Mira, resident of St. Petersburg, finishing that report by James Beardsworth. It emerged this week that President Trump secretly swapped planes as he left a NATO summit last month in Turkey. It's been reported the president boarded one plane, then used a catering truck to get onto another aircraft, all without the knowledge of the press that went ahead and boarded the flight. A number of US media outlets said it was because of fears that Air Force One could be attacked by Iran. It's been revealed as a result of this that it wasn't the first time a US president secretly swapped planes. In 2000, Bill Clinton's White House used a similar maneuver, but as we're about to hear, there was a difference. Members of the travelling press pack back then were informed about the operation and the risks. Susan Page was head of the White House Correspondents Association at the time. She was on board that flight, and she's been telling me what happened.
8: Back in 2000, President Clinton was making a trip to India and Pakistan, and I was covering that. So before we took off on the flight from India to Pakistan, a trip that had some security concerns given the situation in Pakistan then, the White House press secretary, Joe Lockhart, and some other White House officials took me aside and gave me an off-the-record briefing about the plans to use several planes as a kind of ruse as we flew in to Pakistan. And also we discussed concerns about the safety of the press corps that would be covering the president.
1: So you were put on a separate plane from the president and your plane might have been a decoy. Was that the situation?
8: Yes, that is the situation that we faced. And in that way, there are some parallels with President Trump's situation coming out of Turkey, but some differences because the Clinton White House honored a long tradition of keeping the press, or at least some of the press's representatives, informed about where the president was going to be, what was his well-being. This is something that has been a bipartisan tradition in the press corps, but it's one that I do not believe the Trump White House followed in this case.
1: And were you given a choice about whether or not you traveled on this decoy plane?
8: Well, no. If you wanted to cover the trip, you were going to go on the plane. But the Secret Service described some of the extraordinary security precautions they were taking. And you know, there is an assumption when you cover the White House, it's not a terribly dangerous beat, but you know that the Secret Service is not there to protect you. They're there to protect the president.
1: Right. But you still felt moved to come out with this story, which had been a secret until now, in the light of the Trump story this week, right?
8: That's right. You know, this was something I had not discussed in 26 years since it happened, because the briefing was off the record. And also because when President Clinton landed in Islamabad, he got off the plane he had flown. So the whole world immediately understood that he was not on the plane that that the world thought he was on. So there wasn't some deep secret that I was withholding from the public. The situation with the Trump plane arose, and the Washington Post published its amazing story about it. A reporter from the Post called me saying, when this happened with Clinton, you were head of the Correspondents Association. Did you know anything about it? And at that point, I thought, you know, a quarter of a century has passed. It is probably okay for me to talk about this briefing.
1: I talked to a Secret Service agent this week who was quite outraged that someone had leaked this to the press in the first place.
8: Well, see, that's the difference in perspective, because the press is outraged that we were not informed about it at the time.
1: And it's also emerged that senior members of the Trump administration were on the decoy plane from Turkey a month or so ago. Does that strike you as having been odd?
8: I do think it's odd. On the other hand, maybe that's reassuring that they left the Secretary of State on the same plane that the press was on.
1: Were you outraged on behalf of members of the press corps that they were left on this decoy plane without any information?
8: Well, I'm concerned about the safety of my colleagues, of course, and especially in a situation where there is a specific and credible threat to the plane. Your assumption when you cover the White House is the president is always under threat. Protecting him is job one for the Secret Service. It is always possible that the press is going to be caught up as a target or some collateral damage. That does not strike me as outrage. That just strikes me as what you accept when you go on that beat.
1: And when you look back at your experience of being in the White House press corps 26 years ago, do you think, well, that was a different age?
8: Yes. I've covered eight presidential administrations. And the Trump administration is different from all of those that went before, because with both Democrats and Republicans, there was a tradition of consultation and trust that we just haven't seen with the Trump White House.
1: Susan Page, she is author of a book called The Queen and Her Presidents, and she's the Washington Bureau Chief of USA Today. Tom, are you outraged on behalf of the press corps on board Air Force One?
9: I wouldn't say that I'm outraged, but I think one of the things I'm struck by in this is, as I understand it, a lot of the frustration amongst American journalists who cover the administration is not so much that they were on a plane that they thought the president was on when he wasn't. It's that the administration did not kind of fess up to this after the event, because as I understand it, in previous instances, such as the one that we just heard about, while the plane is in the air, then you need to obviously to keep that to yourself. But once everybody is back on land, then there's no reason not to to tell the journalists and everybody else what had actually happened. And that wasn't the case here. It took the Washington Post to uncover this leak.
1: Thank you, Tom. You're with Weekend here on the BBC World Service. Now, this weekend marks the anniversary of the partition of India in 1947, which was a hugely important, traumatic moment in the history of the subcontinent. It was also, as our next guest explains, a moment of big change for music, for the music of the Punjab, precisely, which has a proud history spanning hundreds of years. Dr. Radha Kapuria is a professor in South Asian history at Durham University here in Britain, and she's been telling Weekend more about this.

Before 1947, there was a shared love of classical and devotional music in Punjab, which didn't really care whether you were Hindu, Sikh or Muslim. So what partition did was that it redrew not just the maps of the borders on the lands, but it also redrew who was allowed to sing what kinds of music and for whom. In undivided pre-partition Punjab, the space was of a genuinely cosmopolitan musical culture, which included forms of classical music like Dhrupad and Khayal, but also devotional music like Shabad Kirtan, Qawwali, which were often performed by people across faith. Or even folk ballads in the Punjabi folk tradition of the dhadis, which were sung to a percussive instrument. Or the love legends of Punjab like Heer Ranjha. This was the music of everyday life. And in the city of Lahore, which was the capital of pre-partition Punjab, you had the Zinda Dilai Lahore, the cheerful folk of Lahore, who was like an informal club of cloth merchants, vegetable sellers, meat sellers, who hosted evenings of classical music together, regardless of faith. This is what collapsed with partition. Punjab's most celebrated classical vocalist was Ustad Bade Ghulam Ali Khan.

0: He was born in Pakistani Punjab, but he was very disillusioned with what partition did to music. And he famously said that if one child in every home had been taught classical music, India would never have been partitioned. So I think that refers to his belief that if you had been trained in the arts, there would be a greater sensitivity to humanity and civilization, and the descent into violence perhaps could have been avoided. So after partition, what happened is that, as we know, there was a huge displacement of population. So Muslims moved westwards towards what is now Pakistan, and Hindus and Sikhs moved eastwards from what is now Pakistan to what is now India. So this resulted in a huge outflow of Muslim classical musicians westward. Pakistan's classical music scene was then essentially rebuilt by musicians who were carrying this East Punjabi lineage into a new country. Of course, with creation of India and Pakistan, the new states also patronized music. But because India and Pakistan were ideologically different, the state agenda for music was also in opposite directions. So in Pakistan, there was a conscious push to Islamicize music, strip out any references to Hindu gods and goddesses, and lean more into visibly Islamic genres like Qawwali and Naat. In India as well, even though India claimed to be secular, classical music was increasingly packaged as an ancient Hindu national treasure, which also continued a nationalizing, Hinduizing trend of classical music, which had already begun decades earlier during the colonial period. So what partition did to music is that it didn't just move people across a border, it changed what counted as proper music on each side of it. Partition tried to divide a shared musical culture into two separate national boxes. Musicians spent the following decades quietly proving that music never really fit into either box.
1: Dr. Radha Kapuria on the effect of the partition on the music of South Asia. She's a professor of history at Durham University. To end the program, let's come back to the five-year anniversary of the fall of Kabul to the Taliban. This hour, we got a sense of the chaos that unfolded as the news first broke 5 years ago. We heard from our correspondent, Lise Doucette, on life in the country now. This is where we hear the perspective of arguably one of the lucky people, someone who escaped Afghanistan as the Taliban came back to power. Mursal Rahim worked for the country's Independent Elections Commission. She now lives in the US and works helping migrants. She'll be featured in a soon-to-be-released book called The Last Free Women, A Daring Escape from Afghanistan and Coming of Age in America.
2: Till the age of five, I was growing up in a country that Taliban was ruling. But in 2001, when the Taliban left Afghanistan, it was the time that women were more free, women were allowed to go back to school, even though I was five. And for in Afghanistan, as a five-year-old girl, it's very early for you to go to school. But I was seeing my sister was going to school. I was seeing other girls are going to school. And I was so motivated and I was so committed to go to school. And I was the youngest in the class. And our classroom didn't look like at all like the typical classroom should be. So we had to sit on the floor. And if we were lucky enough, we could have find a piece of wood to sit on it. And there was no walls, no chair, no book, very limited resources. But we had this hope that we are free and we could go to school.
3: And as time went on, there was a window of opportunity. You went on to study law. You worked as a legal assistant for the country's Yes. Independent Elections Commission. Yes. Did you feel like this was a moment in time or was it just normal?
2: It was not normal for a country as Afghanistan for the past 20 years were the development years. So anything was happening, it was giving us hope for a better future, for a better Afghanistan. So we were seeing women were more free, women were pursuing new fields. It was very bright years.
3: What happened to you when Kabul fell in August 21?
2: I became refugee. I lost my identity. I lost my home. Not me, only thousands of Afghans. We had to leave everything that we had work hard for it and we had hope for it. And even we lost the dream of building our country and we had to start from zero again in a new country with a new identity, because I'm in a country that's completely opposite of where I used to live.
3: Most of your 35 women classmates in law school are still in Afghanistan. What are they telling you, some of them, about life there now?
2: Life is very tough. And I recently talked with a friend, like, how are you doing? And how is life? And she was telling me that, Marcel, do you remember how hard it was to go to school? How hard it was to go to university and like to graduate as a woman? We were remembering all those days that we had in school and all the challenges that we faced. And she said, like, now all my hard work is nothing. So now I have this education, this degree. I can't use it.
3: And you, by contrast, are thriving in your new life in the US. And I think you said you had a moment during your graduation ceremony from Cornell when there was more than a touch of survivor's guilt. Tell me about that.
2: That's true. I have this guilt of survivor for the past 5 years. And I also feel I use this word that I recently learned. In English, they say guilty pleasure. When you are experiencing something that's making you happy and you're happy with that, but at the same time, it flashed back to my friends that are in Afghanistan and who are in the same position as me in 5 years. And I got to be here and I got to learn a new language and graduate from a university with master's degree. So if I could do that, imagine other girls.
3: Are you speaking to people in the US who care, who are interested? Taliban-run Afghanistan all over the rest of the world has become a nearly normalized thought now. And you, of course, you're speaking from a country, like many others, that has stopped Afghan asylum seekers getting in anymore.
2: For the past 3 or 2 years, there are so many barriers against refugees and immigrants in the US. The policies are getting much stricter from what the work that I do with refugees and immigrants. There haven't been any entry of Afghan to the US. There are thousands of Afghans waiting in another countries to enter the US, and they have been living in uncertainty for 5 years.
3: And can I ask you, Marcel, finally, and this isn't a profound question, it can be frivolous if you like, what are the aspects of freedom in your everyday life that you cherish the most now, that most thrill you?
2: Walking outside as a woman and wearing whatever I want, I cherish this freedom. I feel it's something luxurious now that I have, and I wouldn't have it back in Afghanistan. If it's driving, learning, walking outside, any freedom that has been banned in Afghanistan gave me the feeling that I should cherish this moment that I am free and I have the chance to do this, and nobody will punish me or judge me or put me in the jail, because being simply being who I am.
3: Marcel Rahim, who fled Afghanistan when the Taliban retook Kabul. What do you think, Amy?
4: It was really heartbreaking to hear how Marcel says walking outside is something she treasures. I mean, that is, that gives you an idea of just how dire the situation has become under Taliban rule. And I am really frustrated with the growing acceptance of the Taliban's policies by governments around the world. I mean, in my new book, The Vanishing Girl of Kabul, which I co-wrote with the Afghan journalist Zahra Joya, who was also airlifted out of Afghanistan and came here 5 years ago to the UK, we detail the ongoing assault on Afghan women and girls by the Taliban. And we also talk about how this is actually interlinked with the global rollback of women's rights. And that's very much our message and our warning in the book, which is that this is what happens to women when men are at their worst. And it could happen here. It could happen elsewhere. It could happen across the world.
3: Has the world stopped caring about the situation in Afghanistan, do you think?
4: I hope not, but it's definitely fallen out of the news. It's wonderful that on the 5th anniversary of the Taliban takeover, there is widespread coverage that is cheering.
3: Do you think the spotlight has been off it, Tom?
5: As Emmy just said, this anniversary has reminded us of what happened 5 years ago. And we were all, I think those extraordinary pictures from Kabul Airport are etched on all of our memories. But yeah, you know, it is not a story that's close to the top of the news because it's not something that we don't have developments that force themselves to our attention. And in the meantime, the situation just grinds on, appears to get worse, particularly for girls and women, and attention is focused elsewhere.
1: Amy Lees-Doucette's guest in Kabul earlier sounded defiantly optimistic. Can you struggle to conjure optimism for Afghanistan now?
4: I simply cannot conjure much optimism besides the fact that there are Afghan journalists all over the world and in Afghanistan who are getting news stories out. Their existence is their resistance, which also, I believe her guest said, but that is true for everyone. And I think the best way to have any optimism is to think about Afghanistan is to share the stories of women and girls who are both in the country and who are in the diaspora, who are suffering from this draconian, misogynistic treatment of women.
1: Which is what you've been doing.
4: Absolutely.
1: Amy Ferris-Rotman and Tom Nuttall have been our guests on this edition of Weekend. Many thanks to them for taking part. Thank you to you for listening and making time for Weekend. We hope you'll join us again soon if you're in a position to. Enjoy the rest of your weekend from the whole team. Bye-bye for now.

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2: Who is Alexandria Ocasio-Cortez? The New York Congresswoman is leading the charge to reshape the Democrats' public image. Can she convince Americans that the Democrats have passed so-called woke politics and she is now a genuine candidate for 2028?
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3: Hello, I'm Luke Jones. Welcome to BBC Conversations. This time, we're bringing people together to share their experiences of the drought that is affecting many regions of the world. We will hear from Germany, Hungary, and Florida in the United States, three areas where low water levels are impacting transport and tourism. We're also joined by farmers in India, France, and the UK, where the lack of rain has hit crop production. And that will affect the quality and cost of food.
4: I was with a friend yesterday, actually, and looking at the grass, and she said it looks like Spain, just because it's brown and it's dry, and there are cracks in the ground that I could probably get my arm down, not just my hand. It doesn't look how you would imagine a farm in England to normally look on a picture postcard.
3: That's after the latest BBC News.
5: BBC News with Govinder Gill. The Taliban are celebrating 5 years since they returned to power in Afghanistan, forcing the US and its allies into chaotic retreat. The victory ended 2 decades of war. But the Islamist government has severely restricted the rights of women and girls. Least Doucette reports from the capital.
6: Across Kabul, the white Taliban flag flies from rooftops, checkpoints, on pickup trucks packed with their fighters celebrating their victory. But inside homes and in many countries beyond, today is a day of grief, the return of the painful memories of August 15th, 2021, a day which had seemed to begin like any other. By the end of it, the Afghan president had fled, the Taliban were sitting in his office, and thousands of Afghans were rushing to the airport in panic, trying to board any plane to get out.
5: A powerful earthquake off the coast of the Indonesian island of Flores has killed at least 20 people in the port town of Maumere. The magnitude 7.7 quake caused many buildings to collapse. Astuestra Ajeng Rastri is following developments from the capital, Jakarta.
7: Some of the local people that we interviewed saying that I was still asleep. They were still with their families at their homes when suddenly this really huge shake woken them from their sleep. And then many of these villagers run outside of their homes and see a lot of people panicking. They've seen the water on the ocean has been receding. And so before the government even say there's a tsunami warning, these people see with their own eyes that the ocean is receding. So they are trying to find and run into a higher ground.
5: Firefighters in France are continuing to battle a wildfire that is raging in the southwestern Long region, with further evacuations taking place overnight. Tom Bailey reports.
8: This is an area of France famed for its pine forests, with the layers of needles and undergrowth becoming highly flammable during dry weather. This makes fire containment efforts extremely challenging. Among the assets in use by fire crews is a special large-capacity helicopter from Australia, which has been brought in to help tackle the blaze, which first erupted on Thursday. Local officials say they are hopeful the recent scorching temperatures will recede on Saturday, with even the possibility of some rainfall.
5: The authorities in Hungary are to sink 2 barges in the River Danube on Saturday. It's hoped this will raise the water level to ensure continued operation of a nuclear power plant. The PAX plant is currently producing just a fraction of its normal output because water from the river, usually used to cool the plant, is at such a low level. This is the world news from the BBC. Lebanese state media says an Israeli strike has killed at least 7 people in southern Lebanon. The national news agency said the attack destroyed a home on the outskirts of the village of Ansar. It's the most deadly single attack since the June peace process, which reduced hostilities between Israel and Hezbollah. The IDF has not yet commented on the latest reports. Spain has reinforced its police and military presence in the North African territory of Ceuta because of social media messages encouraging migrants to make another mass border breach. Morocco's also deployed troops on its side of the border. The Spanish government says around 5,000 migrants remain in Ceuta 2 weeks after tens of thousands broke through or swam around the fences. The South Korean president, Lee Jae-myung, has proposed a dialogue with North Korea to officially end the war on the peninsula. The Korean conflict in the 1950s was stopped by a ceasefire, but a peace treaty was never signed. Mr. Lee has said he wanted to discuss practical ways to end Pyongyang's nuclear capabilities.
9: We will embark on a journey to end war and transform the Korean Peninsula's unstable armistice into a peace regime. Let's drop all intentions of threatening one another and initiate dialogue among directly concerned parties in order to conclude this long war.
5: North Korea has so far been unresponsive to offers of dialogue. The Indian Prime Minister has announced students will get free online coaching for competitive exams weeks after massive youth protests forced the resignation of the Education Minister. Narendra Modi said the initiative would lessen the financial burden on millions of middle-class families struggling to pay for exam preparation. In another bid to curb youth frustration, Mr. Modi also promised to train several million in artificial intelligence tools. BBC News.
3: Hello, I'm Luke Jones, and this time in BBC Conversations, we're bringing together people in the US, Europe and India to share their experiences of drought. It's been several weeks since there was any significant rainfall in many parts of the world. Here in southern England, it has been the driest July since records began almost 200 years ago. Just looking out the window here in central London, you can see blue skies, but also if you walk around, yellow and dusty parks with some trees turning brown. Across Europe, a prolonged heat wave and little rain has dried up waterways, hit crop production, and has contributed to the wildfires that continue to burn in many areas. For our first conversation, my colleague Rahul Tandon brought together 3 farmers. We'll hear in a moment from Gurpeet in India, who farms in northern Rajasthan. First, Matteo, who has a mixed farm in Nantes, in western France, and Heather, whose farm is in the English countryside of Lincolnshire, sometimes considered the breadbasket of the UK.
4: We're arable beef farmers, and over the last couple of years, we've seen quite a decrease in rainfall. This year, to give an example, between the 1st of March and when the combines went in historically early, about 10 days, 2 weeks ago, we'd had 67 mil of rain. That's probably a third. We'd see about 200 to 250 in that same time frame. So our yields have been really knocked back by the reduction in rainfall. What's it like in France?
10: I've been a farmer for 15 years, and this is the worst drought I have ever seen, I must say. We had 4 heat waves, and for several days, temperature reached more than 40 degrees, which is the first time in my region. And because of the heat, my milk production dropped by about 25%. Fortunately, all my cows survived, but the yield from my grassland has been very badly affected. In a normal year, my cows graze from March to until July, but this year I had to stop grazing in May because the grass was already dry and yellow. So this is a very, very complicated year.
11: I think it's a very difficult year, isn't it, for farmers, from what we've heard from Heather and Matteo there in Europe. Let's bring in Gurpreet in India. I've just come back from India. Gurpreet, it's obviously the monsoon season. What has that been like for farmers where you are? Are there problems there as well?
12: We were already being warned about El Nino being very severe this year and less rainfall. But what has happened is, more than the less rainfall, it is the erratic rainfall which has killed the farmers, to use the word, killed the crops. When we wanted the rainfalls to be there, there were no rains. And when at the first rain, little drizzles, people started sowing the seeds, then sudden heavy deluges started coming in, which washed away the topsoils. And that was a double whammy. You know, first you are late in the sowing, you know your yield is going to be affected. And then when heavy rains, it was almost like, you know, buckets being thrown from the sky. And that kind of rain, when it comes, it takes away the topsoil, it takes away your seeds. So it is more of an erratic thing. India, more or less, in Rajasthan, especially the state I come from, the majority part is unirrigated. So it is rain-fed and we depend on rains. So it has been a very difficult year this year. And by the end of this cycle, when we come to November and December, when yields, which are we are fearing they will fall down by almost 25%. So imagine in a country of 1.5 billion, if food production goes down by anywhere, even 15 to 20%, it is going to be a bad scene.
4: To think about the example of the erratic weather and the reduced rainfall that we were just talking about in India, we drilled our spring barley crop middle of March, third, fourth week, thinking that there was rain on the forecast, and that rain never came. We are looking at probably with the yields where they're going to be of a loss of £1,000 a hectare, which isn't something that's sustainable and can't go forward. So we have put different things in place on the farm. So we've increased cattle numbers. We've looked at putting more longer term grass lays in. But without having the infrastructure there to be able to manage those crops, a seed needs water to grow. We've not had that.
11: If things don't change, as these temperatures get hotter, if you don't have help, Matteo, can you continue? Or are you sitting there thinking, I can't farm anymore. This isn't a business I can be in anymore?
10: Yeah, that really the question. And I feel that, you know, I have a three little daughter and I get that farm from my father or my grandfather. And I feel very much that it won't be possible in the future to do the same in my region, because we have known for many years that climate change would bring more extreme weather. So we have been trying to make our farm more resilient. We keep stock from good years. We have a lot of grassland. We also have planted many hedges to help create better microclimate. But honestly, adapted to climate change is becoming more and more difficult, even for farms that are already quite resilient. And the colleague from India spoke about food security, and that is already a real topic, because a billion of people are suffering from hunger. But we feel that it can lead to extremely dangerous situation.
12: You know, you expect rain, you sow some seeds, you put some fertilizer in, and most of the Indian families, I would say almost 80% of Indian families, are one drought away from bankruptcy. It is that scary for us. And we try and do all other things. We have started getting into the millets. We have started doing maize. But after the Indo-American trade deal, you know, a lot of maize and corn and, you know, soybean has started coming from America. So that's a political issue, though. But that is hitting farmers bad. It is very difficult. You know, some things require water. There is no alternative. Like, suppose we have to do rice, we need water. There is no option to that. And every rice farmer cannot shift to maize or soybean or other places, because other lot of climatic factors also come into play. So there is not much of a choice also. And especially in the part of India where I am, or India as a whole, the question you first raised, are we thinking of doing something else? To be honest, there is nothing else most of the farmers can do. So that's again a very scary situation.
4: I would say the same. People think you can look at other things and it's quite easy. But so we're traditionally, our soil type and the climate suits cereals. That's what we grow. Historically, we've done it very, very well. But you're also set up in terms of machinery and staff and the local transport network of where that produce will go and the wider infrastructure and what's accepted into the marketplace in the UK is all geared towards that. So it's quite difficult and costly to make that change to go into another crop. And it's very, very risky because there isn't necessarily the flux in the system to financially be able to take such a risk.
11: I thought from all of you here, you know, we have these high temperatures. We've had wildfires, haven't we, in many, many parts of Europe. Matteo, for you, on a daily basis, what's the biggest problem that the heat is causing you?
10: I would say that it is the milk production which is decreasing, so I sell less milk, which is a very big problem. I also had to sell 5 cows out of my herd of 70 because I didn't have enough feed for all of them. And I also had to buy some forage, 40 tons of hay, for example, and usually my farm is self-sufficient. So on one hand, we earn less money from milk sales, and on the other hand, we have to spend much more on buying feed. So financially, this will be a very difficult year.
11: Heather, for people who are listening to this, I know we're radio, can you describe how your farm looks at the moment?
4: I can. So I was with a friend yesterday, actually, and we were walking the beans, actually, because they're probably about a week, 10 days away from harvest, and looking at the grass. And she said, it looks like Spain, just because it's brown and it's dry. And there are cracks in the ground that I could probably get my arm down, not just my hand. It doesn't look how you would imagine a farm in England to normally look on a picture postcard. It's brown, it's dry, it's hot. It doesn't look like the UK.
10: Scientists tell us that that every additional degree of warming will make these extreme events much worse and frequent. So, as farmers, I think we are facing more and more crises. Climate change, of course, animal diseases, high energy and fertilizer costs, also unstable prices. So we need to have much more stronger farming policy to help farmers to adapt climate change, to reduce dependence on imported inputs, for example, like fertilizer, and make our farm more resilient.
11: We all here in Europe are sort of talking about the weather, surprised about how hot it has become so quickly. Have you been surprised about how the conditions, the weather that you're dealing with, are changing so quickly? Did you expect this to happen as fast as it has done?
4: No, I don't think we expected this, really. So a couple of years ago, we had sort of 40, 41 degrees touched during the summer, and then last year was dry. If we keep going the way that we are, sort of 3, 4, 5 years' time, arable production in the UK will become very, very problematic and will decrease at a rapid rate without extra support in place.
12: In the year 2003 and 2004, I used to stay in France. I was in southern France for those 2 years. And exactly at that point of time also, there was an equally severe heat wave. And then people spoke about it and then probably forgot about it. In India, every 5, 7 years, we get this massive temperature influx. And then people talk about it and then we forget about it because of the other problems that we face. So yes, we were expecting something like this to hit in, but we were expecting less rainfall. What has happened, this erratic rainfall has surprised us and it has hit us worse.
10: And for me, it was very surprising. We knew it was coming, but I didn't expect it to happen so quickly. I think as farmers, we can adapt, but climate change is now moving very, very fast and faster than our ability to adapt. I think we need to have more protection to protect farmers and to support small and medium farms in order to have this food security and to feed all the people of the world.
3: Farmers Matteo, Gurpeet and Heather. And as Matteo said, this is the type of summer that scientists have long warned about. As average temperatures rise, mainly due to the burning of fossil fuels around the world, summers will keep getting hotter on average as carbon emissions continue to heat up the planet. You're listening to BBC Conversations with me, Luke Jones. For our second conversation, we're going to talk about water, or rather the lack of it, in rivers and lakes. You might have seen some of the videos online of sunken World War II warships uncovered by the receding waters of the River Danube in Serbia, or the remains of an ancient mammoth exposed by low water in Bulgaria. We wanted to hear about the implications of these record low water levels, so we have been speaking to Gugeli, who co-owns a restaurant and motel in Lake Valence in Hungary, Christian, who is a sustainability manager for a shipping company on the River Rhine, and Austin. He normally makes a living chartering fishing boats on the Harris chain of lakes in central Florida.
13: It's a beautiful environment. It's full of cypress trees. The water kind of is tan in some places, but crystal clear in others where we have springs. Lily pads everywhere and We used to have people that would take boat tours through our canals. Some of the lakes still have quite a bit of water because they're water controlled. But on my end, we've lost over 4 feet. And so my boat only takes 18 inches of water, but my prop is now sitting in mud. So I'm out of business at the moment.
14: Sounds pretty familiar to us. So I'm working for a company that's called Contago, and we're transporting containers on the river with ships. They're not those big ships that operate on the ocean, but small ones on the river. The River Rhine is like one of the most important waterways in Europe. There's all sorts of stuff on it. There's containers and there's coal, and there's even like windmills being transported on it, and you can see everything. And there's like boat passing after boat passing after boat passing. You can really see that it's like a really important waterway for the industry in Germany that we have. And we're actually also kind of out of business. So there's still 6 ships left this week. They're probably not going to run later than this week because the water level is still declining. And I think so. What a lot of people say is that so the water level is always changing. You know, you always have like high water levels, low water levels. But what you can see during the recent years is that it's getting more and more extreme, and the water levels are really that low that we can't really transport containers anymore, as the water level is as low as it's ever been recorded.
3: Gugu, tell us about Lake Velence in Hungary.
15: Lake Velence is located middle of Hungary, around the lake. It's about 30 kilometers. It used to be a crowded tourist place during the summer because we are not so far from Budapest, the capital. So lots of people came during the summer to have a swim or something like that. And during the years, the wildlife is gone. The fish is gone. So it's really sad to see, and no tourism at all during this summer. And a few weeks ago, somebody walked through the lake. So it's that small, the water. Yeah, so it's not good.
14: That's really impressive for me, Gerge, because I actually was there during my holidays, and I still remember like this beautiful lake, and having you telling me that you can just walk through is really a pity.
15: Yeah. Loads of German tourists used to came. Yeah.
3: I'm interested in how you're all coping. Gugu, what about you? If you know, haven't got a lake for tourists to come and swim in and enjoy, I mean, are they coming at all? Are they, I mean, I guess it's not particularly nice to just even walk around a dry lake, is it?
15: We are running a restaurant and an accommodation with 9 rooms. It's a small motel. Our situation is a little bit different because our restaurant and motel is located beside the highway and near to the lake. So we are open all year long and we give a good quality food. So we have guests during the year as well. But every year we prepare for the summer because summer is the high season when we double our customer number. But this year we didn't double it. We have the same quantity of guests as in January, so nothing changed. But I planned it like I thought it's going to be because we knew it that the lake is not going to be good during the summertime. So I didn't hire new people. We try to manage, but I would be much happier if it would be a good summer with loads of guests in the restaurant. But in that kind of heat, it's 40 Celsius during the summer. People are not coming to eat for lunch because it's too hot.
16: You and I dinner have is the same okay. Temperature.
15: Yeah. So it's so difficult to live with it. Yeah.
3: Have any of you got an idea about what you might do going forward?
15: Me and the other business owners try to think and try to make some organization to get tourists and guests around the lake, or to do some gastronomy festivals to come to the Lake Velence and some wine tasting things and things like that. And it's 30 kilometers around the lake, so it's a good lake for a ride along with the bicycles. We got some hills around with forests, so you can do some hiking. So we try to do some locality thing and help us with these things.
14: Yeah, I think that's a really good point, you know, to make sure you make the best out of it. That's actually what we also do. So our concept is that we're not just having like one mode of transport, but we rather rely on several modes of transport, as when one is not working, as it is for the river right now, for example, we can switch to different modes, which isn't like easy nowadays. So there's still a lot of investments and infrastructure we need and so on. But I think it's better to diversify how you're earning your money, or in our case, how we're transporting goods, so we can be a lot more resilient, as for example, the rail is also. So if like trees dry out, they keep falling on the railroads and then the railroad stops. So it's not just like a river issue, but also a rail issue for us.
13: In my area, it's difficult to say, to be honest with you, that we can't really walk close to our waterways because we have alligators in Florida. It's not really safe for us to really walk close to the water, especially when the water's lower, alligators come up more and are more predators. If it continues like this until the end of the year, I might have to look for a different location where the water is higher, which is not something I'm looking forward to, because I've been established in the same spot for 10 years at the Haynes Creek Getaway, which is an RV park that I run out of. As a captain, it is actually illegal in the state of Florida for me to run a charter out of a public boat ramp or a residential area due to insurance reasons. So it's difficult for me to find a marina somewhere else that is not just willing to have me there, but also willing to let me run a company out of there.
3: So in the meantime, Austin, I guess I assume with a lot less money coming in, what are you doing? Are you having to tighten your belt? Are you cutting back on things? I mean, like away from business in your personal life?
13: I am down to the bare bones. I've taken a roommate in my house to help me pay the mortgage. I've completely stepped back from my career for the last 10 years. I started mowing yards, and I've taken jobs that I haven't done in 10 years because I haven't needed to. The tourist industry in Florida, we get, just in Disney World, we get 50 million tourists a year that come to Disney World, which is only about 45 minutes from where I am. With the water being so low, I've turned down 72 charters. That's my entire year living.
3: Yeah.
13: Summer is actually different for us here. Summer is actually the highlight. It's summer vacation for kids. Everybody comes to Florida for the beaches and the lakes and Disney World. This year is very crippling, very, very crippling.
15: Sorry to hear that. What is the situation in Florida with you?
13: I appreciate that.
15: Yeah.
13: Everything, I hope we both succeed soon.
15: I don't see in Hungary what is going to be the answer from the government or from the country. And I think it's not a one-year problem nowadays here or in the world. So it's a trend, I think. So it's going to be even much more hot weather year by year. So that's why we have to figure it out, something like how can we run the business and to do something good in the area.
14: For us, it's usually, so most of the water comes from either rainfall or from the glaciers in the mountains. But as the glaciers are all melted by now, we don't have this reliant water source for the river.
13: Wow. Do you guys not have alligators or predators in your waterways?
15: No. Only we used to have fishes, but they died. So, and no birds. That we used to have ducks, wild ducks, but they gone. So it's sad. And 50 years ago, it was a big hunting lake, the Lake Valencia. So hunters came for hunting ducks, but it's gone.
14: Austin, I was wondering whether the alligators, they changed their way of behavior because they're also reliant on the water, right? And if the water's gone, what do the alligators do?
13: They get more aggressive. There's not enough water for them to hide properly. Thankfully, we have the Florida Everglades down here, which is a massive area of swamp. So we have a very big population of birds and other wildlife that keep them fed. But the problem is we've been seeing an increase of attacks on people and whatnot, because to be honest with you, a lot of people in Florida are not educated enough on our predators. So the alligators don't have a lot of room to hide because the water's so low. So they get more aggressive. They come up on shore. And our alligators can get up to about 14 feet here. We still swim out here. We still water ski and do things like that when the water is higher, despite the predators.
3: Wow.
13: Yeah, it's kind of crazy.
3: Rather him than me. That is Austin speaking with
13: predators.
3: Wow.
13: Yeah, it's kind of crazy.
3: Rather him than me. That is Austin speaking with Christiane in Germany and Gagel.

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0: I'm Finn Aberdeen, and this is the story of how plants can help strengthen relationships between even the unlikeliest of allies.
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5: I'm Justin Webb, and you're about to hear Americast, the BBC's podcast on all things America from the BBC World Service. Today, we're talking about Alexandria Ocasio-Cortez, the New York congresswoman who's leading the Democrats' rebrand ahead of the midterm elections. Is she a genuine contender for the 2028 presidential election? And could the US be ready to accept a socialist candidate in the White House? That's all coming up on Americast. I'll be back in a few minutes with Sarah Smith and Anthony Zerker after the news.
6: BBC News with Alan Smith. The Taliban have been marking 5 years since they returned to power in Afghanistan with a parade through the capital. Military helicopters have flown over Kabul, while Afghans riding rickshaws and motorbikes decorated with flags have been driving around the city. An earthquake off the coast of the Indonesian island of Flores has killed at least 20 people in the port town of Momire. Rescue workers are combing wrecked buildings for survivors. Firefighters in France are continuing to battle a wildfire raging in the southwestern Lorne region. Further evacuations have taken place overnight. The authorities in Hungary are to sink two barges in the River Danube. It's hoped this will raise the water level to ensure continued operation of a nuclear power plant. Lebanese state media say an Israeli strike has killed at least 7 people in southern Lebanon. It said the attack destroyed a home in the village of Ansar. Spain has reinforced its police and military presence in its North African territory of Ceuta. Morocco has also deployed troops because of social media messages encouraging migrants to attempt another mass border breach. The South Korean president, Lee Jae-myung, has proposed a dialogue with North Korea to officially end the war on the peninsula. The 1950s Korean War ended with a ceasefire, but a peace treaty was never signed. Police in Germany are investigating an attack on 2 14-year-old boys involving a member of the European Parliament from the far-right Alternative for Germany. The politician said that he had apprehended a teenager who'd vandalised an AfD campaign poster, but he did not comment on the injuries to the boy's head and face. And India's Prime Minister Narendra Modi has announced free online coaching for students preparing for competitive exams. He said the initiative would lessen the financial burden on millions of middle-class families. And that's the world news from the BBC in London.
5: We keep talking about the Democrats, and it's important that we do, because they're having quite a battle at the moment, an internal battle from which they might end up much stronger, or maybe not. They're having a battle to shape their future and also, to an extent, to shake off their recent past. One of America's most recognizable left-wing politicians, Alexandria Ocasio-Cortez, has entered the fray, apparently disowning what she called the party's woke era in an interview this week. So, in doing so, is she hitting back against some of the more extreme positions being taken by the party's left wing at the moment and potentially shaping her own bid for the White House? Could she, AOC, be the great unifier? And how seriously do the right see her as a threat? Or is it just another example of the Democrats having another argument among themselves? Welcome to Americast with Sarah Smith, Anthony Zerker, and me, Justin Webb.
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5: And it's Justin in the worldwide headquarters of Americast in London, England, and it's just after 3 o'clock in the afternoon, British time on Thursday. And we have a question straight off From Ian on Discord. Is it really possible, Ian asks, that

0: Monday, AOC, Alexandria Ocasio-Cortez, will be president. That is exactly the question we're going to answer today. The answer, of course, is maybe, but we're going to do it in a little bit more detail, aren't we? I mean, number one, it is really interesting, isn't it, that who she is and how she suddenly found herself back in the spotlight. Because you feel she's one of these characters, don't you, who's been around for a bit. She has been very much on the left in the Democratic Party, big figure on the left in the Democratic Party. And just this week, she has reinserted herself into the national debate and into the Democrats' debate.
1: Yeah, I would say yes, it is possible, certainly, that she could be president. She has that kind of national platform, national visibility that you need to be able to run for president. She has a national fundraising network. You're right. She has changed a bit since she came in 2019. She was part of that squad, if you remember, of young progressive socialist women that included Ilhan Omar and Cori Bush and some others. But she has since kind of become a separate personality unto herself. And for Democrats who are looking for a new young left-wing face of the party, I think she's the one of the ones that comes to mind first.
2: And you say, Anthony, she was part of that squad of young left-wingers. I mean, I think she was always the most visible one, wasn't she? Yeah. She's particularly young. She pulled off a huge electoral upset when she got first elected to Congress. She was only 28. She did it by defeating in a primary election a sitting congressman who'd been in Congress for 20 years or so, one of the most powerful Democrats there was. She knocked out in the primary and then went on to win the race. She has always been very open and paraded her working class roots. She was working as a bartender and a waitress when she got elected. She came from a working class family. She's also very glamorous, very media friendly in that respect. The camera loves her, so she's always got a lot of attention. And she was playing a good social media game from the very beginning. I mean, I'm sure you were watching her election in New York, Anthony. I wasn't working in the United States at the time. And I think she first came to my attention by hitting Twitter, as it was then, and Instagram, talking fervently about politics, but also telling us at what brand of lipstick she was wearing at the same time. And she did it very naturally and very effectively.
1: Yeah, I think that has been her particular talent, especially early on. Is she would be streaming live for hours at a time, making bean burritos or whatever at home, but then also talking about politics. And she was able to connect and break through with young voters in a way that some of the older Democrats just, you know, they don't even have the tools and the authenticity to be able to do that.
2: Do you remember her first coming across your radar?
1: Yeah, I mean, it was a surprise when she won, certainly. There was rumblings that that she had a chance because she was actively campaigning in this congressional district, and Joe Crowley, who had been there, as you mentioned, for 20 years, really didn't do much there. He was kind of resting on his laurels. He didn't show up for debates, leaving the field clear in the primary race, which is where she beat him. This is a very solidly Democratic district. Also, I think that the district had changed demographically considerably, and this was one of the first signs that these demographic changes could lead to established Democratic politicians, no matter how much power they may have in Washington, getting upset. So this was, you know, I'd spent a lot of time covering Republicans where Republican incumbents had been ousted, surprisingly. Congressman Cantor from Virginia was a leadership in the Republican Party, and him getting knocked out of office in a primary in Virginia in the 2012 or 14, I think it was. That was a sign of the ground shifting in the Republican Party leading up to Donald Trump. Well, here we have the same sort of thing happening for Democrats, and AOC was one of the first. Certainly not the last. Abdul El-Sayed, we just saw a few weeks ago, another kind of left-wing insurgent candidate being able to use grassroots to ride and beat an established establishment chosen successor. I think that is another good example that AOC started a trend that we're still seeing today.
0: Yeah, and that's the really interesting thing which we're going to get to, aren't we, is whether this is just a succession of left-wing candidates kind of firing off and everyone gets excited and then they sort of go away, or become more right-wing, something sort of happens to them. And potentially, I think there might be those who are saying that now about AOC. But we should also say, right back in the day, there was a minor league BBC journalist who wrote, the progressive left just fired a warning shot across the bow of the Democratic Party establishment. That journalist, folks, was Anthony Zerker. And you're dead right. And you're dead right then. But I suppose the question then that you were pondering is the extent to which it was a warning shot or something a bit more. And it is interesting, isn't it, that once she got into Congress, it was a bit more, because she really took the bull by the horns when it came to making a name for herself and doing it in a pretty aggressive manner. We should listen to a bit of her doing what, I suppose Kamala Harris also did this, didn't she, when she got to the Senate. You use these hearings to kind of really polish your image as an aggressive political combatant. And let's listen to AOC doing a bit of that.
3: That is absolutely unacceptable. How dare you attack the physical appearance of another person?
4: Are your feelings
3: hurt? Her words down.
4: Aww.
3: Oh, girl, baby girl.
4: Oh, really?
3: Don't even play.
4: Baby girl?
3: We are going to move and we're going to take your words down.
2: That was her in combat with Marjorie Taylor Greene on the floor of the House of Representatives there. Now, we're talking about AOC this week, partly because there has been a lot of news from the progressive left of the Democratic Party, and therefore it feels like it's a good time to be talking about them potentially maybe even winning the Democratic primary races in 2028. But she's also made the news herself in a couple of ways. She went on social media with a video of herself taking a hormone injection and announcing that she has decided to freeze her eggs. She's 36. It's turned out that she has just split up with her long-term fiancé as well, or has split up at some point with him and is single. And she said she was doing this and making it public because she wanted to normalise conversations around the process in this political environment and highlight the cost of this for a lot of women who want to do this kind of thing. But at the same time, of course, she has propelled herself back into the headlines, and people have been doing interviews with her and talking about her as potentially the leader, essentially, of this left-wing movement through the Democratic Party.
1: Yeah, and I think that reflects a vacuum right now in the left. Bernie Sanders is not running again, but he was obviously the person who really created this new progressive left-wing movement when he ran for president in 2015 and 2016. But he's in his mid to late 80s at this point, so that's not happening. So I think
2: Elizabeth Warren's too old.
1: Elizabeth Warren also is too old. You know, she ran in 2020. I think she's in her late 70s also. Yeah. So there's no clear successor, and AOC, one of the interesting things about her in that ensuing time between when she was elected in 2019 and now is that she got to Congress, and we heard a little clips of those hearings, but she wasn't a show horse. She actually worked in Congress, and she made connections, and she didn't grandstand. She engaged in, you know, the legislative process. She kind of proved that she was more than just a flash in the pan. And so now she's in a position, a stronger position, I think, to be able to present herself as the progressive, the face of the progressive party, the progressive left.
2: And this announcement about freezing her eggs has absolutely bowled a googly to the Republicans and her opponents. It has been fascinating, because obviously this isn't going to be the center of a political platform or anything like that. It's a piece of personal news. But watching MAGA Republicans struggling to know how to react, they want to say it's terrible and awful because it's AOC doing it, but they're pro-family, aren't they? But of course, they're probably not women putting off having children because, as Republicans would say, they're putting their career first, but at the same time, do they want to stop women from using fertility treatments to have babies? They are all over the place about how to react. Yeah. Fascinating split screen as well, isn't it, Justin? When you look at Caroline Leavitt, the very high-profile press secretary for Donald Trump in the White House, standing down this week because she says, having come back to work, having had her second child, it's just too much. It's an all-consuming job, and she needs to spend time with her family right now. So she's stepping back from the workplace for her family, just as AOC is saying that she wants to preserve the right to have a family at some point, but the time is not now. So, I mean, it has thrown all of this conversation right into the headlines in a way that is, that's fascinating.
0: So you've just said boulder googly as well, which just occurs to me that quite a few of our American listeners Might be losing us at that because they're not experts on cricket, not the kind of experts that you and Anthony are, and indeed I might pretend to be. So a googly is, it's a bit, it's like a curveball, basically, without going into great detail about what it is. It's a particular ball that you bowl. But anyway, it's a cricketing metaphor. Let's just leave it there. And the thing is, she bowled two googlies, didn't she? And this is the important thing. So the first googly was that. The second googly, then, following on from that video, was this interview she did with Jonathan Carle on ABC News. The first appearance on a big major Sunday news show for a couple of years. He asked her about the journey she's been on, the political journey she's been on, whether she was more cautious now, and why she wasn't backing some of the more left-wing candidates who've been around in this primary season. And she used this fascinating phrase. Let's have a listen to what she said.
5: I have a local city councilman that has this saying, woke one was crazy.
6: Woke one was crazy. Okay, that's
5: interesting. And I think that what's important is that we have to assess what...
6: Was it? I mean, did the movement go too far with some of those positions? I mean, you briefly supported the idea of defunding the police.
5: Well, I think that during this time and especially during COVID, there was a huge opening of the Overton window. We were shut down. There was some of the highest unemployment rates that we have seen because of those shutdowns.
6: Yeah.
5: And I think that the doors were really open in trying to entertain any and every policy that was going to get us to a better place. And I actually think that the discussions that were had in that time were quite fruitful.
1: Woke one. I think we maybe need to remind people exactly what the woke movement was, at least the way it was presented in 2020, as AOC mentions there, during the COVID shutdown. That was also right at the height of the Me Too movement, where a lot of women were coming forward with their stories about sexual harassment and assault at the hand of powerful men, and the pushback against those men, where you had lists of people who, in Hollywood, were considered the worst offenders. And then after the George Floyd murder, the protests for civil rights and the idea that Black lives matter, and that this that the society and American political institutions were inherently racist and structured against Black people and other people of color, and that bold steps needed to be taken to address it.
0: She's not entirely disassociating herself from things like, you know, defund the police, open the borders, all the other things that make up woke one. But she's also saying, hey, that was then, this is now. And, you know, we've talked again and again and again, haven't we, about how the Democrats, not to say that any of these things were right or wrong, it's not our position to say that, but they are not in the mainstream of American opinion, certainly not outside the big cities. So to what extent can the Democrats kind of reconcile themselves with their recent past and also persuade Americans that they are really now focused on affordability and on, you know, the whole business of providing electrical power for data centers that is causing so much upset around the United States. In other words, things that are real issues, real pocketbook issues for people, and somehow find a way of putting all of this stuff behind them. And I thought, as a first effort to do that, I thought it was pretty effective, actually.
2: Yeah, there was a number of things that I'm sure she's going to need to try and move away from if she is genuinely going to run for president. There's the policy positions, which it's easy to characterize and make sound very far out there, and that most voters, frankly, won't agree with. And that is the things you're saying, like open the borders, close all the prisons, defund the police, things that are not anywhere close to the mainstream of American politics. And then there's the kind of ideological tests that the left put to each other, where they started this war of ideological and moral purity, where if you didn't completely agree with some of their most outlandish statements, then you would be cancelled within the movement as well. And that made it very, very difficult for people who wanted to try and moderate their positions to come up through it. So whether AOC can succeed in leading her part of the party away from that will be very interesting. That's clearly what she's trying to do, to move them into a much more electoral and acceptable position.
1: Yeah, I watched a clip on the show Young Turks, which is kind of a progressive left TV program. Cenk Uygur has been a Young Turk, although he's not so young anymore, for a decade. And he was critical of AOC. Mm-hmm. He said he felt sorry having to say this, but he compared her to Kristen Sinema, who was a senator from Arizona who started as a progressive, then became a kind of a centrist who associated more with the Republicans by the end of her time in the Senate than she did at the beginning, and said that AOC was following down that track, that she had become too connected to the money and the power and the kind of get along culture in Washington, D.C. And he said this, you know, not angrily, but more sadly. And that's the risk, right? AOC, she didn't endorse some of these progressive left candidates. She didn't endorse the Democratic socialist who was running for Wisconsin governor, Francisca Hong, who ended up losing narrowly in a race on Tuesday, did not endorse those challengers in New York City who Zohran Mamdani, the mayor, had backed, who unseated some incumbent congresspeople there. She has been a little more reluctant to back some of the more radical members of her own party who have ended up being successful.
2: It's perfectly possible that we will see her running in the primaries in 2028 for the Democratic nomination with somebody to the left of her bringing up all of these things. I mean, possibly even Abdul El-Sayed, who just won the primary in Michigan. If he wins his Senate seat, that would put him in a fairly strong position to perhaps try and represent even further to the left than AOC. So, yeah, it's always the case, isn't it, that you have to appeal to such a broad swathe of the party that you will disenfranchise some parts.
0: I think actually that's a really interesting point. I think actually she would welcome someone on the left of her, because I think she can then present herself to the party. So she's got the stridency, the salience, all that kind of youthfulness, et cetera, et cetera, et cetera. But also, she'll be able to say to the party, don't be frightened, like you were once frightened of Bernie Sanders. Look at the panic back in 2016 that led eventually to Hillary Clinton and to the disaster. Don't panic again, because I've got people, there are all sorts of firebrands, crazies, people still in woke one on my left. Don't take any notice of them. I can pull the party together, but do it from the left. Isn't that a convincing corridor for her to be in?
1: I think it definitely would help. I think you're right. I don't think she's going to run for president in 2028. I don't think she's making the moves now.
0: You just undermined our entire conversation.
1: It's okay. She's still important, and actually, she could be a kingmaker or a queenmaker within the party. I mean, I think the freezing the egg things kind of shows the challenges. She's 36 years old, and she's got a long career ahead of her. I think she might be much more interested in running for Senate and going after Chuck Schumer in a couple of years, but she's keeping her options open because that gets her TV appearances and Meet the Press, and we're here talking about her, right? But she isn't making the maneuvers behind the scenes right now that you would think would set up a presidential run, because, I mean, it's almost time for these folks to start throwing their hats in the ring. And people like Gavin Newsom and J.B. Pritzker and Josh Shapiro, they're all have much more established kind of grassroots organizations that they can turn the key on, where she doesn't. But that, again, Justin, that doesn't mean that she's not important and that the issues that she's bringing up and what she represents isn't really important, really worth grappling with, because I think it's fascinating that she didn't endorse some of these people who are running. I think it's fascinating that she is trying to distance herself from woke culture and focus on an economic message. I think she wants to take the party and the progressive left in a direction that is more appealing mainstream, where they can win in 2028, that they can get someone to run for the Democratic nomination and actually win it. And right now, there's no guarantee that that's possible. We saw Al-Sayed win barely in Michigan, despite leading in the polls. We saw Francesca Hong lose barely in Wisconsin. So the talk about this is a progressive moment, anyone with this bold kind of slate of progressive ideas is going to be able to capture the party, that's not the case. They're going to need someone who's good, someone who is attractive to a larger swath of the party, and someone who can raise the kind of money to go toe-to-toe with the Gavin Newsoms and the J.B. Pritzkers and Josh Shapiros in the party.
2: If you look at who was voting in those two primary races that you just referenced in Michigan and Wisconsin, where the progressive candidate got about 50% of the vote, just enough to win in Michigan, not quite enough to win in Wisconsin. It was younger voters, by and large, that were supporting more progressive candidates. Do you think there's a generational shift of people AOC's age, that if she was to leave this for potentially 8 years, if a Democrat wins in 2028, that the Overton window, as she described it, will have moved to the position where there's more chance of a progressive presidential success?
1: I think that's certainly possible. She would be, 44, which is, still pretty darn young and still can kind of claim that generational change mantle. And it seems like young voters are, at least in the Democratic Party, are much more progressive, much more diverse, maybe much more willing to support a candidate like AOC. And then she might have a better chance of winning and doesn't seem quite so so fresh and inexperienced.
0: And just to argue against myself in a sense, I think, Anthony, you're right to draw attention to the fact that she is not by any manner or means the finished article. And she was at the Munich Security Conference recently. So big international gathering, chance to kind of strut your stuff when it comes to foreign affairs. Very important if you're going to be a presidential candidate, potentially. And she actually bombed. She wasn't very good at it at all. She was asked kind of easy questions about Ukraine and particularly about Taiwan.
7: Would and should the U.S. actually commit U.S. troops to defend Taiwan if China were to move?
5: I think that this is such a, I think that this is a, this is of course a...
0: And she was seen to be all at sea. Even the New York Times, which is quite favorably disposed towards her, thought she'd done really badly. So I think you're right. There is plenty of work still to be done. But I just think, number one, I think that's the case often with presidential candidates, a little bit out from the actual race. And number two, I just don't think there is another candidate who could be the credible voice of the left when it comes to this huge primary that there's going to be for the presidency in 28, on both sides, of course, but particularly on the Democratic side we're talking about. And I just think she has a lot of what it would take and seems to me to be positioning herself deliberately to attract parts of the party. And she went on that tour with Bernie Sanders, didn't she? No to Oligarchs tour or whatever it was called. And, she does a lot of stuff that is national. And she's obviously decided now to be national again and nationally salient. And I think for all those reasons, I'm not discounting that she is going to run. Though I should also say, and actually we should just listen to him. You were saying, Anthony, that there are those on the left who are already saying, whoa, hang on a second, we don't like this. We don't like the direction she's going in. I talked to Hassan Piker, this guy who live streams on Twitch and is a big, big figure now on the progressive left, the aggressive progressive left, if I can put it like that, very aggressive person who's said some pretty out there things, including once that America deserved 9/11. And he's also said things about Hamas and Israel that are deeply offensive to a lot of American Jews. But for all of that, he is a big figure on the American left at the moment. And I've interviewed him for my day job for the Today program here in Britain. And we talked a little bit about AOC, and he was actually pretty lukewarm about her. Although he did also say, and this is the clip that we ought to listen to now, I asked him, okay, is there going to be, can you get a left candidate, a progressive left candidate, a socialist candidate, into position to be the party's nominee in 2028? Is that where all of this that we've just been talking about, all these primaries and all the rest of it, is that where it eventually gets to? And this is what he said.
8: I believe the chances are very high, and I'm going to continue working in that direction every single day tirelessly, which is what I think the Republican side and even some in the establishment Democrats actually recognize as a real danger. It's not a danger to American democracy, of course, but it's more so a danger to the business as usual politics, the status quo politics that has stiffed workers for far too long.
1: AOC was asked about Hassan Piker in that interview with Jonathan Carl that we played a clip of earlier. And she said, well, Democrats were criticized for not going on Joe Rogan, despite some of his controversial views. She believes that people should be able to go on whatever podcast they want and reach out to the viewership, the audience of those. Hassan Piker is just kind of the left version of that. And that doesn't mean that she agrees with everything she says, or that she disagrees with some of the positions he has.
0: Okay, that's it for today. 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The email, americast@bbc.co.uk, or you can send us a message or a voice note via WhatsApp. It's 443301239480. Bye-bye.
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11: Where a solar eclipse across much of Europe has us thinking about the science of blocking out the sun. 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

0: It was the Beastie Boys who once claimed you gotta fight for your right to party. Well, this week's stars from the world of sport have had to fight both in and out of the sporting arena. Like the American skier Annika Malachinsky, who watched her brother fulfill his Olympic dream in the same sport she competes in, but it's the only discipline at the Games not open to women.
1: My brother and I kind of got into a little fight because I'm like, why haven't I heard anything from you? Like, you haven't texted me, you haven't called me, like, I've been trying to be supportive. And he's like, well, I don't know how much you want to hear about this. Like, this is sad.
0: More from Annika and others who are fighting for their rights on Not By The Playbook with me, Katie Smith. We start in 5 minutes.
2: BBC News with Govinda Gill. The Taliban have been marking 5 years since they returned to power in Afghanistan with a parade through the capital, Kabul. Military helicopters have flown over the city while Afghans riding rickshaws and motorbikes have been driving around the capital. The celebrations also include sports events, which girls and women are banned from attending. Our chief international correspondent, Lise Doucette, is in Kabul.
3: The city is festooned with white Taliban flags are flying from rooftops and checkpoints, and Taliban pickups are moving through the city with their fighters celebrating this five-year mark since they returned to power in Afghanistan. 5 years on, they haven't collapsed and they control all of this country.
2: The Taliban victory ended 2 decades of war, bringing relative peace to Afghanistan. But millions of Afghans were forced to leave neighbouring countries and others were deported from European countries. Charlie Goodlake is from the UN's refugee agency in Afghanistan.
4: Many of them have never been to Afghanistan. I've been to every border point in this country over the last year. And you speak to people that this is their first time. They're coming across the border and they're seeing Afghanistan. And there's a mix of emotions that come with that. There's the real uncertainty of what lies ahead of them. There's the hardship of what they've left behind, being forced in some cases out of Pakistan and Iran. But there's also some hope that they are coming back to a country that there is their own.
2: Rescue workers have been pulling survivors from the rubble following a powerful earthquake off the coast of the Indonesian island of Flores. The country's disaster agency says the quake has killed at least 38 people. Around 2,000 residents have evacuated. The magnitude 7.7 quake caused many buildings to collapse. Astuestra Ajeng Rastri is following developments from Jakarta.
5: The epicenter of the earthquake is quite near the coastal town of Sika, Maumere, and it is quite shallow. It's about 10 kilometers depth, and so the intensity of when the earthquake happened is quite strong. Now, what makes the national response difficult is because it hit several different provinces, so not just in the eastern part of Nusa Tenggara, but it also hit the western part of Nusa Tenggara.
2: Firefighters in France are continuing to battle a wildfire raging in the southwestern Long region, with further evacuations taking place overnight. Officials say the blaze has burned through around 16 square kilometres of land. The area's pine forests have become highly flammable, making containment efforts difficult. The UK's Maritime Trade Operations Centre, which monitors international shipping routes, says a commercial vessel has been struck by an unknown projectile in the Strait of Hormuz. All crew are reportedly safe. It's the latest in a series of such incidents in the strategically important waterway at the heart of the Iran conflict. BBC News. Lebanese state media say an Israeli strike has killed at least 7 people in southern Lebanon. The national news agency said the attack destroyed a home on the outskirts of the village of Ansar. It's the most deadly single attack since the June peace process. One of Russia's oldest political parties says it will appeal a court ruling that prevents it from taking part in next month's parliamentary elections. The anti-war Yabloko party is led by Nikolai Rybakov, who told the BBC the Supreme Court's ruling had nothing to do with reality. Asked if he feared imprisonment, poisoning or being pushed out of a window, Mr. Rybakov said such questions were not part of his agenda and that his focus was on peace.
6: I'm not thinking of leaving Russia because I want to save the lives of millions of people who support Yabloko and people who hope and have faith and believe that Russia will become a free and peaceful and good-willing country.
2: Spain has reinforced its police and military presence in the North African territory of Ceuta because of social media messages encouraging migrants to make another mass border breach. Morocco has also deployed troops on its side of the border. Police in Germany are investigating an attack on two 14-year-old boys involving a member of the European Parliament from the far-right Alternative for Germany, or AfD. The politician Arno Bausumer wrote on social media that he apprehended and handed over to police a teenager who had vandalised an AfD campaign poster ahead of local elections. He did not comment on the injuries to the boy's head and face. BBC News.

0: We're all used to seeing athletes bring a will to win onto the field of play. It's one of the defining characteristics of the world's very best. But sometimes that never say die attitude is needed away from the sporting arena. So this week, winners fighting for more than just sporting glory.
1: They are problems of society and class and opportunity. And there is a lunatic who lives in South Africa. I swear, I mean, it's an unfair word, but I've said it to her many times. Who brilliantly makes people's on a daily basis and with a horizon to aspire to better. Sorry about calling you a lunatic, Ash. You are a lunatic. But it is extraordinary.
0: More from Catherine Cairns, shaping the lives of South African kids through the power of polo, and other stories worth fighting for, with me, Katie Smith, on Not By The Playbook from the BBC World Service. And we start with cricketer Ross Taylor, who's achieved legendary status in New Zealand. His list of records and accomplishments is immense. A former captain of the national team, he played more than 450 international matches and is the only person in the world to have more than 100 appearances in all three formats of cricket. That's Tests, One Day Internationals and T20s. The son of a New Zealand father and Samoan mother, Ross grew up immersed in both cultures and wore the New Zealand cricket jersey with pride.
2: We used to go to church a lot, learning both English and Samoan, you know, Bible studies. Dad, a little bit more relaxed, sort of, we got away with a lot more. Mum was the disciplinarian. You know, money was tight, so you had to bandy together as a family, and there was a lot of love. I think Samoan people were very hospitable, family-orientated, and I guess me playing cricket, I wouldn't, not an outlier, but we just haven't really had a lot of Pacific Island people play cricket where, you know, you see those contact sports like NFL. I always joke around that all Samoans are related. So I say that The Rock, Dwayne Johnson, is my uncle. And when, you know, when you say that to people, they actually think, believe me when I'm saying, no, I'm just joking. But, you know, talking about how all Islanders are related in some way.
0: So what you're telling me, really, what I'm hearing from that is that you could have been a Hollywood superstar or you could have been a rugby league star, maybe won an Olympic gold medal, but instead you picked cricket and that's okay.
2: I would hope to believe all of those things, but realistically, maybe not. But when, you know, when you're in a changing room and, you know, we've got a lot of downtime and people will be like, who would play you in a movie? And everyone's saying all these. And I said The Rock. I'm probably more likely to play Maui than he is to play me.
0: So when you were playing for New Zealand, were there many other players of mixed heritage around you? And if not, did you find that difficult? Did you feel different to other people?
2: No, not really. I think towards the end of my career, we had a lot of Indian players on our side. There was one game we played in Pakistan that six of our 11 players were born outside of New Zealand. So, you know, New Zealand is a very diverse, multicultural country and is becoming even more so. I see myself as a Kiwi.
0: Because you've spoken out since retiring from New Zealand about moments of racism that you've faced or suffered through your career. So was it unexpected for you then as someone who identified as a Kiwi?
2: I couldn't write a book about my life and my career and not touch on it. It is what it is. I mean, I'm watching my son. He's a lighter colour than me. So if I'm honest, apart from his heritage and people knowing who he is and who his dad is, he won't cop the banter that some people will call it or unconscious bias that was around. Mm. And people sort of not necessarily accept it, but they think, really, racism happens? You don't have to go far than read comments on Facebook or Instagram. The thing that sticks out for me is when my wife sees it. My wife's white. She's seen what happens to me and how people have treated me differently to her just by the colour of our skin. So it's there. It's an easy target, I suppose, in some sort of way.
0: Ross retired from international cricket in 2022. But as it turned out, his career wasn't entirely over. 3 years later, there was a chance to represent Samoa in honour of his mother.
2: I was happy in retirement. If you were to tell me I'd be playing international cricket in my 40s, and then somehow I qualified to go to the qualifying for the World Cup. So I'm the second Samoan to have played cricket for New Zealand. Mufi Sua played for New Zealand in the early 90s, and he rang me up and said, Ross, Samoa have qualified. Would you come out? And I was like, absolutely no. Straight away. I said, thanks, but no thanks. I've had my time. I was picking my daughter up at the time, and I was about 5% when he asked me, and by the time I'd got to the kids' classroom, I was about 20%. So I did ring him. I said, I've got from in the last 10 minutes, I've changed. I've gone up quite a bit. But my mother was sick at the time. She had kidney disease, and I mentioned it to her, and knowing mum, a proud lady, but she said, it's up to you, son. But I knew deep down she wanted me to play. So I ran it past her. Before she passed away, probably a week or so beforehand. So I couldn't back out then. I had to play. Absolutely loved it, experiencing my mother's culture day in, day out. And unfortunately, we didn't make the World Cup. But in terms of being able to give back to cricket, a game that's been fantastic to me, was awesome. And I'm a chief of the village that I live at in Samoa as well, that mum grew up in. So, you know, I sort of needed to do it for them as well.
0: And I'm so sorry to hear about your mum. I can imagine it was probably extra poignant because of that as well, to go and do it in her honour.
2: Oh, very much so. But it was quite emotional when they were all bringing it up. I was like, whoa. They actually had a tournament in Japan this year, which they came in the top three. So they've qualified again for the next tournament. And they're ringing me, asking me to play in the next tournament. So watch the space. I'm at about 5%.
0: Are you actually retired now?
2: Officially I probably haven't, but maybe after this conversation I might be at that 20 again, but we'll leave it at 20.
0: So having finally retired, I mean, I think he has, Ross was looking for opportunities to use his platform to make a difference. He was invited to join an initiative called All In, dedicated to ending violence against women and girls.
2: As a sportsman, as a father, you have the opportunity, you have a platform to do good or choose where you want to go to in your career. I've been fortunate enough that the game of cricket has been good to me, and I showed my wife, I showed my manager, and they were like, you're doing this. They didn't even give me the opportunity. They're saying, nah, Ross, this is too good an opportunity. So I jumped in, and I was nervous, if I'm honest. I mean, some of these people, we all went around the room and introduced each other, former presidents of countries, lawyers of UN, gynecologists dealing with genital mutilation, all these unbelievable people. And I had a cricket ball for a living. And they'd done it for 10, 15 years. And one lady had done work in this space for 40 years. And then it got to me, and I was intimidated was probably an understatement. And I said, hi, my name's Ross Taylor, former international cricketer. I'm doing this because of my daughter and son. And I've been a part of this for 2 months. And they brought the house down. They didn't have a sportsman. A sportsman probably didn't want to put their hand up too much, but I thought it was too good. But at the same time, I'm sort of proud of that too, and the fact that you're putting your head above water, wanting to extend myself and learn about it. But I've learned so much just in the 10 months that I've been on the board. The thing that blew me away is the numbers in New Zealand, not necessarily New Zealand, but in the Oceania area, Pacific Islands, Australia, New Zealand, numbers are some of the worst in the world, where violence against women are horrendous. So something needs to be done. And, you know, we're already putting that in place. And it's funny how when you start talking about it, then the discussions and you start meeting different people who are in different organisations who are sort of doing the same thing. So almost doing the collaboration inadvertently by just your relationships you have with people, that you can help out other organisations as well, and bring an awareness to it.
0: Well, and I think the key thing for me personally as a woman talking here is that you are someone who occupies a space of, yes, profile. You've been at the highest level of sport, but you have occupied a space that's probably pretty blokey, isn't it? It's pretty full of men. And there are young boys out there who want to be you. So if there's a way that you can influence how they grow up, how they treat women, how they respect women, how they talk about women, that could be really, really valuable.
2: The numbers in New Zealand and the Pacific Island are terrible. And cricket as a whole, Southeast Asia, cricket is religion over there. And I suppose being able to try and enter that space and try and make a positive difference, and then also try and get other sportsmen from these countries that these young kids look up to and admire, not only as role models, but they think these people are gods, you know, very coldly. He can't walk the streets of India. I've still got a lot to learn in this space, but, you know, I'm trying my best to do this and, you know, hopefully make the next generation of young boys and men into positive role models that continue to pass that on to and, you know, break the cycle, so to speak. Being quiet is easy. You know, being able to stand up and just telling somebody, no, stop there, is a powerful thing and an uncomfortable thing, and especially if you're talking in a team environment. But a team environment can be a lot of things. I mean, that can be a workplace. It doesn't just have to be a changing room. It's easier to say nothing. So, you know, saying something is better than saying nothing.
0: And just finally then, in that space you have been in throughout your career, you know, being ultra competitive, being probably hyper masculine at times, or this concept of, you know, being a man. If you were to pass on a message to younger boys listening now, what does it mean to you, Ross, to be a man?
2: Great question. I suppose everybody is different, but there's nothing wrong with being vulnerable in your feelings. We all have a mother, we all have female people that we look up to, but just being authentic to yourself. I feel hard to like to go out there and tell people what to do, but just being respectful, being a stand-up person, keep learning, and, you know, hopefully, you know, the change rooms and things that I've been in, you know, having those awkward discussions can go a long way, and I feel like we're getting there, and it's in there slowly as well.
0: You also recently hosted the Prime Minister of India and New Zealand, didn't you, Narendra Modi? Did you have some interesting chats with him?
2: I patted him on the back. I don't know if that's normal with the dignitaries, but it was amazing. And I suppose that goes back a little bit to what we're talking about. Cricket opens doors in these countries and having some influence for the positive changes in both countries as well.
0: Former New Zealand cricket captain Ross Taylor and the action he's taking to try and challenge attitudes and stop violence towards women.

Hello, producer Joel here, ready to say I do to this week's quiz question. We're about to hear a story of love born from sporting competition. So my question is about three famous sporting marriages. Firstly, there's tennis legends Steffi Graf and Andre Agassi, Olympic cycling heroes Sir Jason Kenny and Dame Laura Kenny, and football pair, soccer and American style, Julie and Zach Ertz. So what unites these sporting couples? Is it A, they all have five children? B, the women won more career titles than their husbands? Or C, they all had for their first wedding dance, Tina Turner's Simply the Best? I'm back later.

0: From the BBC World Service, with me, Katie Smith, this is Not by the Playbook. Still to come, Annika Malachinsky and her fight to be able to take part in the same event her brother competes in at the Olympics, because her sport was the only discipline not open to women at the Games. First, though, have you ever heard the saying that the only thing worth fighting for is love? Well, 70 years ago at the 1956 Olympic Games, Czechoslovakian discus thrower Olga Fikatova caused a scandal by falling in love with an American hammer thrower called Harold Connolly. Despite winning her country's only gold medal, Olga was treated as a traitor by the communist government and her achievements were ignored. A few months later, Harold traveled to Prague to marry Olga and take her back to America. Olga told her story to Not by the Playbook's Claire Bowes.
1: The run-up to the Olympics in Melbourne, Australia, was overshadowed by the political tensions of the Cold War. But once the Games began, much of the talk was of love.
2: We kissed and I said, I love you, and he went off. And I thought to myself, well, he's wonderful and I'll probably never see him again, you know.
1: He was an American hammer thrower named Harold Connolly. She was a Czechoslovak discus thrower called Olga Fikatova. The two came from opposite sides of the ideological divide which defined the world at the time, the capitalist West and the communist East.
2: All I knew about America was from the magazines. There were some cowboy and Indian magazines, right?
1: As a teenager in communist Czechoslovakia, Olga poured all of her energy into sport and sought advice from two legendary Czechoslovak athletes, the runner Emil Zatopek and his wife, Olympic javelin champion Dana.
2: She feels my shoulder and she said, no, your shoulder is not built for the javelin, but what you could do is discus throwing. Emil said, that's a great idea. You go and you really train and practice and we'll all go together to Melbourne.
1: The Olympics were just 2 years away, not long for Olga to perfect her technique with this new sport. Fortunately, she found a coach with a unique approach.
2: He told me, look, you've already trained so many years. We have to teach you how to throw the discus. And the discus is really a dance event. So he would play over and over the Blue Danube over the loudspeakers in that little sport grounds. And everybody hated me because all they heard while I was training the Blue Danube over and over again, one turn after another in a row.
1: It worked, and soon Olga Fikatova was flying all the way to Australia.
2: It almost seems that as the plane got to the sky and we were heading to Australia, that you are leaving all the bad stuff away and you are going to some kind of a fairyland.
1: This fairyland was a world away from the pain of her home life, where her family had been targeted as alleged Western sympathisers. Her father had been a political prisoner and her mother had suffered a nervous breakdown. In Melbourne, she was in high spirits when one day she skipped along to return her discus to the underground kit room.
2: I was happy, so instead of walking down the steps, I jumped. I just jumped down, except I landed on somebody. I landed on this man and I looked at him. I read on his sweatsuit, USA. And I cannot quite repeat what I thought to myself, because we get all these instructions, don't talk to the Americans, right? And I said, I am sorry. And he said, oh, don't be sorry. It was pleasant. And they just laughed so freely. They were just so free.
1: Harold Connolly was first to compete, taking gold for America in the hammer. Then it was Olga's turn. She took the lead in the discus with a massive throw of nearly 54 metres. But she had to wait until the end of the event to to see if her Russian rival could beat it.
2: And I was just lying down, holding my ears to hear how loud the applause will be from the stadium, because, you know, there was like over 100,000 people there, right? And there was not much of an applause. And the next thing, the official tapped my shoulder and he said, "You can get up now, you won."
1: With her country's only gold medal of the Olympics under her belt, she relaxed and began to enjoy Melbourne with her new friend, Harold.
2: We would meet usually on the track, and the Czechoslovakian officials, they began to criticize me about, you know, hanging out with the Americans.
1: By the end of the Games, the Czechoslovak officials feared Olga would defect to America, so they tried to separate the couple.
2: And I got so disappointed, so insulted. I would never, never, never left. I have my family, I have my school, I have all the people who loved me, and I'm coming there with the only gold medal. And these people treat me like some kind of a traitor.
1: When she finally returned home, there was no hero's welcome.
2: They said I caused a bad name to the country by running around with an American fascist.
1: But the fascist kept his word and flew to Czechoslovakia to be with Olga. The pair wrote to the president asking permission to marry.
2: He said, "Why do you want to get married to this American?" And I said, "I love him, and look, I'll live there, but I still want to compete for Czechoslovakia, and I will go to America and just promote all the good that's around here, you know?"
1: Incredibly, he allowed the wedding to go ahead in Prague, the first time under the communist government that a Czechoslovak citizen had been allowed to marry a foreigner. But the president asked that they keep the ceremony discreet.
2: So Wednesday morning, everybody's at work, and a few taxi cabs took us and our family, and we were coming to that city square, and suddenly the cars stop, and then somebody came and he said, "You will have to walk because there's a lot of people waiting for you." And there was like about 30,000 people. It was unbelievable.
1: The wedding made headlines around the world. Olga moved to America, but at the next Olympic Games, she was rejected by her home country. Instead, she threw the discus for the USA.
2: I met people from the Czech team, and they turned around and walked away from me, and one spat on the ground in front of me. I cried, right? I cried. "Where is Harold? Where is Harold?" Somebody said, "Oh, he's out there. He's with a bunch of hammer throwers drinking beer." So I ran in there. I said, "I'm a displaced person." They said, "Come on, have a beer. We are all one family." And all the hammer throwers from different countries, you know. And I just realized that now I'm an American. I better be a good one.
1: Olga and Harold were married for 17 years and had 4 children. Her Olympic success was forgotten in Czechoslovakia until 2005, when she was invited back to Prague to be given a Lifetime Achievement Award.
0: A wonderful tale of the fight for love. And what a great victory.
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1: Still to come, the South African project using the sport of kings, polo, to help change lives and make the sport more accessible. Plus, the American skier who watched her brother fulfill his Olympic dream in the only event at the Games not open to women. We're back in a couple of minutes.
2: BBC News with Govinda Gill. The Taliban have been marking 5 years since they returned to power in Afghanistan with a parade through Kabul. Military helicopters have flown over the capital, where rickshaws and motorbikes have been decorated with flags. The celebrations also include sports events, which girls and women are banned from attending. Rescue workers in Indonesia have been pulling survivors from the rubble following an earthquake off Flores Island. The quake has killed at least 38 people. Firefighters in France are continuing to battle a wildfire raging in the southwestern Lyon region. Further evacuations have taken place overnight. The authorities in Hungary are to sink two barges in the River Danube. It's hoped this will raise the water level to ensure continued operation of a nuclear power plant. British maritime officials monitoring international shipping routes say an unknown projectile has struck a commercial vessel in the Strait of Hormuz. All crew are reportedly safe in the latest such incident. Lebanon's prime minister says the 7 people killed in an Israeli strike were not part of military infrastructure. The Israeli military had earlier said it targeted Hezbollah positions after militants had taken unspecified action against an IDF security zone in southern Lebanon. One of Russia's oldest political parties says it will appeal against its exclusion from next month's parliamentary elections. The leader of Yabloko said the Supreme Court's ruling that the party was taking overseas funding had nothing to do with reality. Police in Germany are investigating an attack on 2 14-year-old boys involving a member of the European Parliament from the far-right Alternative for Germany. The politician said he had apprehended a teenager who'd vandalised an AfD campaign poster, but he did not comment on the injuries to the boy's head and face. BBC News.
1: I'm Katie Smith, and from the BBC World Service, this is Not by the Playbook. Still to come, the fight to save a groundbreaking project offering some of South Africa's poorest children the chance to change their lives through the sport of polo.
3: They are problems of society and class and opportunity. And there is a lunatic who lives in South Africa. it's an unfair word, but I've said it to her many times, who brilliantly makes people's on a daily basis and with a horizon to aspire to better. Sorry about calling you a lunatic, Ash. You are a lunatic. How are you? I mean, you're mad. But it is extraordinary.
1: But first, imagine excelling in the same sport as your brother, watching him compete at the Olympics, and knowing you're not allowed to replicate that very same dream. Well, that's exactly what has happened to American skier Annika Malachinsky. Their sport of Nordic combined, a combination of ski jumping and long distance endurance skiing, is the last discipline at the Olympics not open to women. Now 25, Annika has fought hard to establish herself as one of the world's very best in Nordic combined and has been campaigning for years to become an Olympian.
4: When I started it back in 2017, there was a bright future for us, but there wasn't a lot going on at that moment. So we hadn't had any World Cups or World Championships. And that was when things started to shift a little bit when I started, is like all of a sudden, okay, we were being invited to the Continental Cups. And then we had our first ever World Cup in Austria. And then we had World Championships, and we grew the sport from honestly zero. And that was so impressive for me to come into a sport and see just how fast it was growing. I mean, we were getting more women to do it. We were going internationally. We were really fighting to be included in 2022. You know, when the decision came about women weren't going to be able to go in 2022, it was like, okay, we're still like working on this. We're going to get there. So we put in a lot of work.

0: grow the sport. And then when the decision for 26 comes along, that was like a slap in the face, because every single one of us, coaches, staff, athletes, men and women, we were all like, yeah, like 2026 is our year. We've done everything that the IOC wanted to see from us. You know, we grew the sport. We have World Cups, we have World Championships, Youth Olympics, we have everything. And so, yeah, I was on a plane and, you know, I got the airplane Wi-Fi and sat in on that meeting, and the president of the IOC at the time, it was just like no explanation. It was like, the women will not be able to go, and like, next subject. So it was like a shock. Like, what did they just decide? And so, yeah, I cried on that plane 8 hours straight. The flight attendants felt so bad for me. They had no idea what was happening. I just get fed ice cream, more ice cream, but nothing could have made me feel better in that moment.
1: Because that is your entire life's work, your career, your future, your dreams and ambitions in that moment, realized.
0: Yeah. And it's like, in that moment, of course, it sucks. But then at the same time, like, I have to sit on that for 4 years, you know, like, it's not like, oh, the Olympics is happening next year and we can't go. But we had to sit on that for 4 years, knowing that in 26, my brother and other men, Nordic combined athletes qualify for the Olympics, but we don't even stand a chance. It doesn't matter how good I am, how good the others are. It doesn't matter that I've won a World Cup. No matter what, I will not be going to the Olympics. And that was a really, really hard pill to swallow.
1: I can only imagine how, going back to that moment then in the stands, watching your brother, how difficult that was for you to see those opportunities that could have been yours, and to know that the only reason they weren't was because of your gender. That's heartbreaking.
0: Yeah, it really was. And especially at that time, it's hard because, you know, I was just sobbing watching the opening ceremonies, and then they go on about how it's the most gender equal Olympics. Like, it doesn't feel good, that's for sure. And then when all the athletes are posting on social media and, you know, like, getting their Olympic kits and competition days, and you just have to like sit back and watch knowing that you should be there. And it was really hard for that whole entire period. And especially my brother and I kind of got into a little fight, because I'm like, why haven't I heard anything from you? Like, you haven't texted me, you haven't called me. Like, I've been trying to be supportive. And he's like, well, I don't know how much you want to hear about this. Like, this is sad. So you want to be there and support, and especially with my brother, but it's really hard to not be able to be a part of the experience. And, you know, it's an honor to be able to go to the Olympics. And it's kind of something that every single athlete dreams about. It's something that I've dreamed about, whether it was in gymnastics or Nordic combined. And so that's why I feel like I've really dedicated so much of my advocacy for this and really trying to get the word out.
1: Did you ever consider giving up or turning to one sport specifically in pursuit of your Olympic dream?
0: Yeah, absolutely. Like, when I was in that airplane and they said no to 26, I mean, I was thinking then and there that I was just gonna, it was done. Like, that I'm just going to quit. And I didn't realize that the fight can still continue, and that there's only one competition in every 4 years that I'm missing out on. You know, like, other than that, I get to compete on a World Cup circuit. I get to compete at World Championships. You know, I still get to do everything that every other athlete gets to do. I just don't get to compete at the highest stage. And that sucks, but I had to take a step back and, you know, I'm not doing this just to go to the Olympics. I do this because I love the sport and I love the community, and I love that I get to be an athlete and push myself.
1: And I'll just read this. This was from the IOC during the time of the Milan Cortina Games going on. They said, to all intents and purposes, we're gender balanced. We're taking a look at Nordic combined here at this event. The participants generally are from a small number of countries. It needs to be more universal. And then they go on to say, going forward, we'll take data points in order to evaluate these disciplines with respective events for the French Alps in 2030. If Nordic combined does stay, women will be part of it.
0: So that's kind of what we're also now fighting for. It's not just the sport or the women, it's the sport.
1: What have you learned about yourself, Annika, then, going through such hardship and heartbreak, and potentially knowing that your dream may never be realized at the Olympics?
0: I've learned that I take things personal because but at the end of the day, I was like, no, they're not going to win this. I will put all the pressure that I can physically do and emotionally to fight for this sport. It's gained a lot of traction, especially this past Olympic year. I reached a lot of people. I heard a lot of fun stories where it's like, my girlfriend was out in the bar in Wisconsin and they ended up knowing all about Nordic Mine and talking about you and your advocacy and how it's crazy that women don't get to go, like, in this random bar in Wisconsin. And that's ultimately like what I really wanted to do with like my social media and my advocacy, is like, I wanted to reach people that might not know anything about winter sports or Nordic combined or anything. So I've learned that you just can't give up. You just have to fight for things that other people don't believe in.
1: Well, best of luck. And thank you so much for sharing so much time and so much of your energy and emotions with us on that, Annika. We really appreciate it.
0: Thank you so much. It was so nice to meet you guys.
2: Well, shortly after we spoke to Annika, the International Olympic Committee finally announced what they decided regarding the future of the Nordic combined in the Olympic program. And sadly, well, it was not good news for Annika. In fact, not good news for the entire Malachinsky family. The sport's been removed completely from the next Winter Games in France in 2030. Despite her busy schedule and that crushing disappointment, Annika kindly gave us her thoughts after that decision.
3: Honestly, insanely heartbreaking. It's hard to put into words what it feels like to dedicate your life to a goal that suddenly isn't there anymore. And we finally felt like we were making this real progress. So it doesn't just affect me, the decision, but it affects every single young girl, especially, you know, coming from a place where ski jumping and Nordic combined is very built into our history. I know so many of the young generation Nordic combined athletes that were really hoping for the decision to be something else. So all in all, it's just disappointing, very frustrating, because we've proven over and over again that we belong and that we've fought hard for this. So it's been hard. My brother is obviously very heartbroken as well. He knows how much this dream has meant to me, because this decision hurts him just as much, because it didn't just take away my opportunity. It erased our entire Olympic sport. Nordic combined has been a part of the Winter Olympics for over 100 years. And instead of creating equality by finally adding the women, the discipline was removed just altogether. So they could have preserved that history while giving the women the same opportunity the men had, instead of just wiping the whole sport away. And that's really hard to think logically how that even became the last decision. It's obviously extremely devastating for our family, our community, and for everyone who has dedicated their lives to Nordic combined. And so the next question is, what now? So that's the question I've been asking myself too these past couple weeks. The Olympics has and have been the driving force behind so much of my career. And so losing that target changes a lot, but I still love this sport. I still love competing. I love the women's Nordic combined and the community. And I still believe women's Nordic combined deserves to grow. Also, as of now, nothing changes for us in the 2026 and 27 season. We still have our World Cup circuit and World Championships, but right now I'm taking some time to process everything. But I know that eventually I will continue to fight, and not just for my own career, but so the next generation of girls hopefully won't have to face the same barriers as we did.
2: Nordic combined competitor Annika Malachinsky. And it very much sounds like for her, the fight continues.
4: Hey, hey, producer Joel back with the answer to this week's brain teaser. We heard a story about love at the Olympics earlier, so my question, delivered on bended knee, was about the following sporting marriages. Tennis legends Steffi Graf and Andre Agassi, Olympic cycling heroes Sir Jason Kenny and Dame Laura Kenny, and footballing pair Julie and Zach Ertz. So what unites these sporting couples? Well, the answer is B. The women won more career titles than their husbands. Graf won 22 Grand Slams to Agassi's 8. Dame Laura won 12 World and Olympic golds compared to Sir Jason's 10. And Julie Ertz won 2 World Cups. Zach has got just one Super Bowl.
2: I'm Katie Smith, and from the BBC World Service, this is Not by the Playbook. Our final destination this week is South Africa, where the future of a groundbreaking polo club is uncertain. Often seen as an elitist sport and dubbed the sport of kings, polo is fast-paced, high intensity, and played on horseback. For over 20 years, Catherine Cairns has run Polo Africa on her farm in the Eastern Free State. Polo Africa has made the sport not only more accessible, but has changed the lives of many given the chance to play. The project needs sponsorship and donations, though, to survive. So Catherine enlisted the help of former British Army officer and polo player Mark Cann, who, amongst other things, has produced a documentary highlighting its work. I've been speaking to both and started by hearing from Catherine how this adventure all began.
5: I began to love South Africa. I loved the diversity of the people. And I decided then a couple of years later to take a sabbatical and come to South Africa to learn polo. And I came to the Free State. And that's when I fell in love with the Free State. The Eastern Free State is a jewel. It's in the foothills of the Maluti Mountains. It's very rural. It's beautiful, really beautiful. I just thought to myself, you know, I love this place, so foreigners would love this place. So I bought the farm and I thought I wanted to turn it into a polo heaven for foreigners to come to. But then things changed. Where ponies are, children come, and children from the local community, the local black community, used to come. Also, I became aware of the horrendous level of prejudice, particularly at that time, existed in the polo community in South Africa. And I began to let my black grooms play, give an opportunity to the children. And that's how my development program began. The main point of Polo Africa now is to provide a sort of haven for children. It's a place for them to belong. They come here and they love being here and they love riding the horses and they love looking after the horses.
1: And I think there's something so wonderfully majestic and there's something a little bit curious about horses as well. So when you're a small child and you've maybe never had that responsibility to look after it, to learn how to ride it, to have some sort of partnership with it, that's a really rewarding process as well.
5: Yes, they learn to care for animals and they learn to work together as a team to look after the animals. But in this local community, I mean, our focus for the children is not particularly on polo, it's on employability. We want the children to grow up to be decent members of society. So that's what we teach. We teach them how to take care of each other, how to take care of the animal, how to respect each other, how to respect discipline. And it's had a big impact on this in this rural community, partly because of the employment and just partly because, you know, the children that have come through the program, they are, by and large, quite successful in what they do in adult life. Not all of them, but most of them.
1: Mark, tell us how you got involved in Polo Africa then.
6: I, at the time, ran the Armed Forces Polo Association, and I had set up an exchange with the South African Polo Association where we would host a South African team in England, and then we would come down and they would host us
1: And that's how you two met.
6: It was indeed. So we turned up, Catherine was there to greet us, and just became apparent to me that this was not just another polo club. And I thought, well, what an extraordinary place this is, and just began to sort of find out more.
1: So you two must both play polo, do you? Because I wonder if we should take a step back for a moment and just describe what the sport is even about and what it's like, because it does have a bit of a reputation around the world for being quite exclusive. It's often in sort of more, established and richer communities. So that's why I think people are maybe surprised to find your farm where it is and doing the things it's doing.
6: That is very Western, particularly America. It's very Jilly Cooper. It's very, portrayed in Prince Harry's documentaries. And it is the most interesting aspect of it. Good-looking people riding around in tight jeans on fantastic horses in the exclusive places in the world. And it is hugely expensive there. But there are, in other places, there are people who engage in some form of polo, farm polo, all around the world at a lot less outlay. It is nonetheless, on any level, anywhere, it's not a cheap sport, but it is an extraordinary sport. And the only two things I'll say, it is incredible to play. It is the ultimate. It's a relationship between you and the horse, you and the team. It's very fast. It's very dangerous. And when it goes right, there is nothing else like it. It is utterly thrilling to play. But there is a wonderful atmosphere that surrounds Polo Africa, and it's quite intoxicating. But the people are very, very interesting, and that's what we were trying to do with the documentary. We just wanted to tell the story of Polo Africa, the successes, but also the considerable challenges that Catherine faces and they face on the farm.
1: So what are those considerable challenges, Catherine?
5: The community that this program serves, it's quite staggeringly poor. Along with poverty come all sorts of things that are difficult to cope with, such as drugs and drink and crime. And the level of education around here is very, very poor. The teachers do their best, but you have classes of 60 kids, not enough textbooks. The digital gap, the digital divide is huge. But all those challenges, those societal challenges, are massive. And the other thing is we're very far from anywhere. This is a very rural part of South Africa. People don't come here. It's difficult to get people to come here. I mean, it's a four-hour drive from Johannesburg, and it's in the middle of nowhere. And it does cost a fortune to run this place.
6: And if I only say one thing in this interview, I need to say this. The main reason I made the documentary was because, the support I've been able to give Catherine through being in a unique position running Armed Forces Polo and running a grant-giving trust that supported education projects, especially in Africa and so on, has run out. And, I'm running out of road and Catherine needs support and I want it to remain supported. And so I'm trying to make this film to try and build a sustainability plan and to help Catherine going forward because my wells run dry.
1: You've spoken then, both of you and Catherine, about the challenges you faced then. You've also spoken about the brilliantly rewarding side, I think, of helping. I just wonder, as someone who's come from the UK, a white woman who's come to Africa, have you ever faced opposition within the community for being, quote unquote, a white saviour coming over and trying to help?
5: Never. Not from the community. In the past, I've received quite a lot of opposition from the white polo playing community who were not happy just because I was permitting black people to play and encouraging them to play and treating my black staff, like my head groom and so on, as equals with the white peers. That was disliked.
6: It's really interesting making this documentary. I've only heard white savior mentioned by everybody who doesn't want to help it. So it's a very easy excuse. I think it's a really toxic word. I don't have a queue of anybody, white, black, Asian or whatever, wanting to help this project, mainly because they don't know about it. I don't really see that it matters that Catherine is black or white. But what I do know is that if Catherine the person hadn't set up what she's doing in Polo Africa, it would not have happened and a lot of lives would be a lot worse off. And she's really changed lives and given real opportunity. You've got to remember, on a daily basis, Catherine feeds people, employs people, and makes people happy. You know, when all these kids come along, they have a really good time. They learn in that environment. It's people who are undernourished or frightened or whatever don't learn. But on Polo Africa, they do. And the other thing I'd say, which I'm desperate to get across in the documentary, is that there is that backdrop of racism and apartheid in South Africa. But today's problems, I mean, it's, what, 30 years since apartheid? And so those problems are not problems of race. And that's why I find white saviors so unhelpful. They are problems of society and class and opportunity. And there is a lunatic who lives in South Africa. it's an unfair word, but I've said it to her many times, who brilliantly makes people's on a daily basis and with a horizon to aspire to better. Sorry about calling you a lunatic, Ash. You are a lunatic. How are you? I mean, you're mad. But it is extraordinary. And I don't know how Catherine sustains it, but need to find sort of help and proper support. Whereas all I've been able to do is sort of drip feed support.
3: Been fantastic. I mean,
6: no, it's been great. It's one of the happiest things we did when the team came over. I mean, they hadn't left the Free State. They hadn't seen the ocean. They hadn't seen airplanes or whatever. Maybe I think one of them had been on one before. But you know, we fly them to England and they're playing in front of the Queen at Guards. And it really irritated me. The thing that cost me the most was the polo. And I said, what did you enjoy the most? And they said, well, we play polo at home. You know, we quite like going to London and the go-karting and the golf driving range. I said, I could have funded that all day long.
5: And you know what they said about the Queen's Ground? Okay, the Queen's Ground is meant to be one of the best fields in the world. It's not as good as ours.
6: that's just pure summer. It is an amazing ground. But yeah. They adapted so quickly, you know, they have films and everything else. So they weren't uninformed about what to come, but it was a very proud moment. They just integrated, played beautifully, had some great games, and it was a laugh to have them. And it was about sending that message, and it was the right thing, but it was also a mistake. We did no fundraising at all on the back of it because I didn't want it to be seen as, oh, poor little them. I wanted the heroes equals, the here to play against the British Army. You know, a three-game series on the best grounds we can lay on, and they stay in my house, and they're just equals. They do what everybody else would do if they came over as a touring team.
5: I mean, that was something that really struck them, that everyone they met, everyone they played against, treated them as equals. There was a very different spirit on the field there. They loved it. They absolutely loved it.
1: Oh, I mean, it sounds absolutely fantastic, and I really want to check out the Queen's Grass now. It sounds awful.
6: No, it's amazing. It's a carpet. It's a beautiful, you know, a bit snooty. But of course, the other thing was, you know, as a follow-up, hopefully with you, is that one of the ambitions to take the team to America and show them there.
5: Yeah, well, it'd be lovely to pick Polo Africa players, to pick a good team. I mean, they would love it. We have plenty of people to choose from.
1: Yeah, thank you for sharing all with us. Best of luck, Catherine. I know you need to get off and see the vet now, don't you? So we should let you go. But Mark, Catherine, thank you so much for your time, and we'll speak again soon.
5: Thank you very much. It was lovely chatting to you.
1: Catherine Cairns and Mark Cann, and the amazing work they've done with Polo Africa. And you can find out more about the project, the film, and how to help at poloafrica.com. Well, that's it for now. So whatever you're up against, keep on keeping going. We hope you can draw some inspirational strength from the fantastic fighters that we've heard from this week. Ross, Annika, Olga, and of course, Catherine and Mark. So for the time being, from me, Katie Smith, producer Joel Hammer, and editor Matt Davies, it's bye from us.
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0: Psalm 24. Lift up your heads, O you gates, and be lifted up, you everlasting doors, and the King of Glory shall come in. How many want the King of Glory to come in here tonight? Amen.
1: Greetings, listeners. A joy it is to be with you on daily meditation throughout this week. We looked, and I hope you were encouraged to stand upon God's promises. We do so because of His character, goodness, faithfulness, truthfulness, and holiness. He cannot lie. It is impossible for God to lie. Therefore, we can have a strong consolation. Those of us who have fled for refuge to lay hold upon the hope set before us. We looked at all the promises, some of the promises that have been fulfilled. The promise of a Redeemer, blessed Redeemer, who He told Satan, "You think you have triumphed? Greater will come. We are redeemed. God kept His promise, sent His Son." The promise of the rainbow, His covenant, that never again would He destroy the world with water. Summer and winter, all those harvests will never cease. And He sealed it by giving us that beautiful rainbow. His promise that we can overcome temptation because He's with us. We looked at His promise to Joshua, one of assurance, He's with him. His promise to those who are suffering, like those people in Paul's day, they were persecuted. But God promised them that He would settle them, and their reward is sure. And so today, what promises you can pull out from God's word today? There's this golden text of the Bible, John 3:16. God so loved us that whosoever believeth, the promise to the one who believes, should not perish, but have everlasting life. Won't you lay hold on that promise? Don't you want everlasting life? Believe. In Hebrews, the scripture assures us that Jesus is the same yesterday, today, and forever. He never changes. He is dependable. Stand on that promise. And so many in the psalmist. In the Psalms, we have Psalm 27, "The Lord is my light and my salvation. Whom shall I fear?" We have that verse, "Wait on the Lord. Be of good courage." All these are promises, my brothers and sisters. Rest on them. Stand on them. Let them be your guidepost, your compass, as you go through the days and weeks ahead. Stand on His promises. Standing on the promises that cannot fail. When the howling storms of doubts have sailed, by the living word of God you shall prevail. Standing on the promises of God. God bless you. Have a wonderful weekend. Walk with God. Stand on His promises that are true and cannot fail. Amen.

That's right, no matter the circumstance, God is always there for all of us. Good morning, Montserrat. Good morning, world. You're waking up at ZJB Radio. Songs of praise in the morning. Always there for me. Have you prayed? If you haven't, let's pray together. Heavenly Father, thank you for the gift of this morning. Fill our hearts with your love. Guide us all throughout this day. Amen. You're going to have a fabulous Saturday, fabulous weekend, a great one. Good morning once again. Cecil Lick here with you until around 10, 10:30. Just hoping that you had a good night's rest. He's always smiling. You're energized. Face another day.

0: That is so true. Just believe that, okay? You trust in your faith and everything in God. God is always there for all of us. Through the sunshine, through the pain, through the good times, through the rain. Did it rain? I thought it was going to rain last night. I thought it was going to pour. Ah, boy, but no. Still give thanks. God is always there for me. Folks celebrating, whatever the occasion is, another day of living, maybe a birthday, maybe an anniversary. Yeah, give God thanks, of course.
1: ZJB. Welcome.
2: You've got taste.
0: Don't forget, folks, we need each other. Yeah, we need each other. We are the world, of course. Looking out for each other.

Yes, indeed, there's a choice we're making. It's saving our own lives. Helping to save others. We are the world, of course. Looking out for each other. People need people. Yeah. Good people.

check your morning time. We got 20 on 7. Let's see what's happening today around this morning. The Davial Community Action Group, they're doing a thing. They got two events going on. They got a bring and buy sale happening from around 9 o'clock this morning. And that runs right up until 2. Yeah, that's a variety sale. Well, a bring and buy sale, that is. A variety of items will be on sale from around 9 o'clock this morning. And also, they've got the back to school event. And that runs from 10. Yeah, 10 until 1. So two events at one location at the Davial Community Center, and that's put on by the Davy Hill Community Action Group. Yeah, they're working away. Yeah, that's two events happening simultaneously at the, well, almost close, you know. One starting at 9. Yeah, we are family. It takes a family to make the whole world shine and bring out all the goodness. Sister Sledge. Good morning, you're waking up, is that JB Radio? Yeah. Saturday morning is the weekend, folks. Market day and all of that, huh?

Yes, indeed. We are family, sisters and brothers, of course. Yeah, when you look deep down, we all connected one way or the other. We are family. ZGB Radio on this Saturday morning. From one set of sisters to the other. Sister slash to pointer sisters, huh? Getting you up and going, getting you up and going on this Saturday morning. If you gotta go anywhere, of course, take ZJB. If you don't have to go anywhere, still hang out with us. Some folks at home just chilling, just rising up, huh?

Yeah, the sisters. The sisters are hot this morning. They're hot this morning on the radio. Had to point to sisters. Yeah, Sister Sledge. Here comes Swing Out Sister in the morning on a Saturday morning, huh? Am I not the same? ZJB Radio, 12 on 7, huh? How y'all feeling? How y'all doing this morning?

0: Lots happening. Yeah. Inside the hurricane season, summer season, emancipation season. Yeah, I thought it was going to rain last night, folks. It's been windy, ain't it? Ah, the wind's been strong. Still strong on the outside. Windy conditions. Hoping that it would have soaked last night, but it didn't. Praying for the rains. Ah, we all need the rain, don't we? Yeah, Sister Sledge and Pointer Sisters and Swing House Sisters. Ah, they're hot this morning. 9 minutes and seven. Am I not the same, huh? Don't you remember me? Things we used to do when we... Yeah, I tell you. Hey, folks, I got a message regarding the weather and that sort of thing. The Antigua Met Service has issued a small craft warning for mainly open waters around Munster until mid-afternoon today, Saturday. A small craft warning means that wind speeds of 22 knots or higher and or wind waves or swells of 9 feet or greater are occurring or imminent. Winds east at 17 to 28 miles per hour with gusts up to 43 miles per hour. Strongest winds are expected from midnight through mid-morning today, of course. Seas 8 to 12 feet, occasionally reaching near to 16 feet. Wow, we got to take note of that. So seas are 8 to 12 feet, occasionally reaching near 16 feet. And small craft operators should remain in or near port, seek safe harbor and secure vessels. Mariners should follow advice from officials and emergency services. So just in case you guys who normally go out and, you know, use the sea to make your living, you know, talking about the fishers with the boats, don't go today. Stay in, okay? Stay in today. Stay in. We got the information right here on ZGB Radio. Good morning. Good morning, everybody. You're waking up with ZGB Radio. We got two events at the Dayville Community Centre. One starting at 9, one starting at 10.
1: And how are you this morning?
0: How are you this morning? Good morning.
1: Morning. And how are you this morning?
0: When you wake up, morning, tell your neighbour morning, huh? Emerald Community Singers, they're with you. They're with us, of course. Been around for umpteen years. Almost 100.

getting on up to 7 o'clock, folks. We've got 5 on 7. Top of the hour. BBC World News. Then 7:06, we come back and hit you with ZJB's Morning Report. In the meantime, here comes John Mamadi, One Montserrat.

0: Hey, Peter Sullivan, one Montserrat with a positive message. Just wants the best for his little country. All of us, of course. Getting on up to 7 o'clock, folks. BBC World News, that's coming up next.
1: A short conflict, but with a lasting impact on Spain and the US, on Cuba and the Philippines, where it was largely fought, and on world affairs. The US had objected to the harsh way Spain was resisting the Cuban independence movement, and the US Navy triumphed from Manila to Santiago de Cuba, marking the arrival of the US as an imperial power on the world stage and guaranteeing Cuban independence. We'll be hearing from my guests Frank Cogliano, Stephen Wilkinson, and Mary Vincent about Spain's empire at the end of the 19th century. What led the United States to intervene in 1898, and how life changed for those in former Spanish colonies like Guam, Puerto Rico, and the Philippines. That's In Our Time in 5 minutes after the latest BBC World News.
2: BBC News with Govinda Gill. The Taliban authorities in Afghanistan have been celebrating the fifth anniversary since their return to power in Kabul. Armoured vehicles took part in a parade outside the former United States Embassy, displaying banners and the white jihadist Taliban flag. The Interior Minister, Sirajuddin Haqqani, said the Taliban's return was the result of courage and divine assistance. Ian McWilliam reports.
3: Taliban officials say they brought peace to Afghanistan with the chaotic departure of United States and international forces in 2021. While the bombings and terror attacks the Taliban themselves carried out in the past have largely ended, the cost has been immense. They're accused of multiple human rights abuses, particularly the severe repression of women and girls, and also strict controls on the media and free speech. Unemployment and extreme poverty are widespread because of international isolation. There are also indications of growing opposition. There have been a number of recent assassinations of Taliban officials in northeastern Afghanistan, where their former rivals were always strongest.
2: Rescue workers have been pulling survivors from the rubble following a powerful earthquake off the coast of the Indonesian island of Flores. The disaster agency says the quake has killed at least 38 people. Around 2,000 residents have evacuated. The magnitude 7.7 quake caused many buildings to collapse. Panicked residents in coastal areas fled to higher ground. The BBC's Astuestra Anjungrastri is in Jakarta.
4: The local government has now been deploying their own local rescue teams, and the national agency from Jakarta is now also deploying their resources to help with the local government. Now the search and evacuation process is still ongoing because several people are still stuck under the rubbles, but at the same time, the government also increasingly focused on providing emergency shelters and aid like clean water and food.
2: The Ukrainian President Volodymyr Zelensky has hailed his military's latest long-range missile strikes on strategic facilities deep inside Russian territory as a significant achievement. Posting on social media, Mr. Zelensky said a Russian rocket production facility in Samara, as well as a military airfield in Nizhny Novgorod Oblast, had been among the latest targets. Dan Johnson reports from Kyiv.
5: Ukraine used its own Flamingo missiles to reach Russia's Samara region, around 900 kilometres from the Ukrainian border. Mr. Zelensky said it was important to reduce Russia's military capacity and make evident to the Kremlin the need for peace. He said Ukraine damaged an oil facility in Ust-Luga and hit the Savaslyka airfield where Russian missiles are based.
2: Dan Johnson with that report. World News from the BBC. The Lebanese Prime Minister Nawaf Salam says the seven people killed in an Israeli strike in the south of the country were not part of military infrastructure. The BBC's John Donison has this report.
6: This is the deadliest Israeli attack in Lebanon since June, when negotiations saw a reduction in hostilities between Hezbollah and Israel. The Israeli military said it had targeted Hezbollah positions in response to what it called action against Israeli soldiers. Israeli forces continue to occupy a large part of southern Lebanon, roughly 5% of the country. There is a risk the unresolved conflict could now escalate. That could have consequences to secure a peace deal between Iran and the United States.
2: The UK's Maritime Trade Operations Centre, which monitors international shipping routes, says a commercial vessel has been struck by an unknown projectile in the Strait of Hormuz. All crew are reportedly safe. It's the latest in a series of such incidents in the strategically important waterway at the heart of the current Iran conflict. The World Health Organization has warned of the risk of Ebola spreading across borders after the disease was detected in a sixth province in the east of the Democratic Republic of Congo. Officials say Uganda remains at risk even as it undergoes a 42-day monitoring period after its last imported case was discharged. The WHO says population movement and mass displacement could further spread the disease. The authorities in Hungary are to sink two barges in the River Danube on Saturday. It's hoped this will raise the water level to ensure continued operation of a nuclear power plant. The PAX plant is currently producing just a fraction of its normal output because water from the river, usually used to cool the plant, is at such a low level. The facility normally produces around a third of Hungary's electricity. That's the latest BBC News.
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0: Yes, indeed, it is ZJB Radio. 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
9: In the headlines, the government of Montserrat moves to ease the island's cement shortage. A three-day safety program strengthens maritime readiness here. And the Caribbean judiciary defends independence following Antigua Prime Minister's remarks. Good morning, I am Paulisa Reiner and this is the Morning News in association with BBC Radio and TV.

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1: Now for the news. The government of Montserrat is moving to ease the island cement shortage. In response to reports of limited cement supplies, the Montserrat Port Development Project is making cement from the project available for purchase by individuals and businesses. Cement stocks have dwindled since July, and concerns have been expressed about the shortage and the impact this is having on construction activity on the island. On Friday, it was announced that the cement stockpiled for the stalled port project will be sold in 1.5 metric ton bags, with each allocation equivalent to one pallet. The requests will be considered based on the availability of cement and the requirements of the project. Individuals and businesses interested in purchasing cement are being asked to submit expressions of interest in writing. The submission must include the date of the request, the name of the individual or business, contact information, and the quantity of cement being requested. Submission details can be found on the Government of Montserrat website. ZGB News contacted local supplier Nigel Osborne Enterprises Limited, Noel, Friday, who indicated a shipment of cement is expected over the weekend or early on Monday. Members of Montserrat's National Hydrographic Coordinating Committee, NHCC, have completed a 3-day basic safety training program delivered by the Montserrat Port Authority, MPA. The training, held July 30th, 31st, and August 4th, was designed to strengthen the team's preparedness while operating aboard the port vessel MV Soufre Spirit, which is used for bathymetric surveys of Montserrat's coastal zones. The program was benchmark against safety standards under the International Maritime Organization's STCW Convention, providing participants with training aligned with internationally recognized maritime safety practices. The first day of training focused on personal survival techniques and safety responsibilities, including man overboard procedures, abandoned ship protocols, and the proper use of survival equipment. Day 2 covered fire prevention and basic firefighting, with participants receiving hands-on experience identifying fire hazards, selecting appropriate fire extinguishers, and responding to minor fires. The final day focused on first aid at sea, including casualty assessment, CPR awareness, bleeding and wound care, casualty handling, and communication in a maritime environment. As part of the MPA's education outreach program, 2 interns from the Fisheries Department also participated in the training alongside the NHCC team. The Port Authority says the initiative forms part of its ongoing efforts to strengthen safety awareness among its staff, partners, and the wider maritime community. The Montserrat Red Cross has announced the date for its annual general meeting. The volunteer organization has invited its members to the AGM on August 27th at the Arts and Education Center. It is especially appealing to all volunteers, members, past governor, directors, and presidents or chairmen to attend. Among the items up for discussion is the Montserrat Red Cross Cash and Voucher Assistance Program. The project, which is intended to assist persons affected by disasters, is piloted by the local branch with assistance from the British Red Cross. Amer Ibrahim, who is designing the CVA program, says it gives people money to meet their needs in times of disaster.
2: When people are affected by a disaster or by a crisis, they already know what they need. They just lack the means to get what they need. And so instead of arriving with boxes of selected goods, food and non-food items, if the market allows and if it is feasible, CVA gives indeed the people access to money so they can actually go and get these items and these services that they need to meet their own needs. So it might be the kind of needs that they might have is it might be food, it might be non-food items, it might be medication, it might be replacing items that might have been destroyed, or it might be simply paying the rent so people are not made homeless on top of everything that they already go through. And so that's the main idea, giving people the opportunity to meet their own needs based on what they believe their needs are.
1: Ibrahim says the evidence suggests that people are better served if they're given cash following a disaster.
2: And so the reasons why the Red Cross has invested indeed in cash programs and cash responses is first and foremost this idea of dignity. So when you had... Basically, when you hand someone a food parcel, you actually make the decision for this person. But when you give someone access to cash, you trust them to make their decisions to their own families. So dignity is really the core idea of cash for the Red Cross and for basically the humanitarian actors. Secondly, the efficiency of cash assistance. So indeed, when local markets are functioning, so when food and especially like basic food and non-food items and basic services are functioning, so delivering cash is basically, is typically actually faster and logistically much less complex than procuring food and non-food items. So efficiency is also one of the key drivers. And finally, and most and quite importantly, is the effectiveness. So we might want to get back to this question at some point later. But basically, there is quite a lot of evidence saying that people who receive cash actually spend it very rationally and exactly the way the programs had in mind in terms of how people might spend that money as well.
1: Amer Ibrahim speaking on the Red Cross program, The Power of Kindness. The Davy Hill Community Action Group has announced the distribution of school supplies on Saturday. The back-to-school toolkits will be provided to children living in Davy Hill and surrounding areas between 10 a.m. and 1 p.m. President Anne Thomas says the donations will go a long way in helping the children prepare for the new school year.
3: We at the Davy Hill Community Center, as we've been doing over the past 5 years, providing, and when we talk about the back to school toolkit, it's the backpack with books and other items for learning, pens, pencil, geometry set, calculators, crayons, paint, a folder papers, you know, that whole things that's needed for the back to school. So this year is no different. We got a donation from the Salem Reunion Committee. Thank you, Mr. Ken Hickson, over there in Florida. And we have about 45 backpacks that's loaded with items that we are going to hand out to our Davy Hill and surrounding areas children. It's Saturday, the 15th of August. So definitely, I know one or two other persons might be doing this. With the price of school books right now and the other school items, I think that it would be something that's very much appreciated for parents to give them a little hand.
1: Anne Thomas. In the region, a threat to the independence of the judiciary. That's how Caribbean heads of judiciary have described recent remarks by Prime Minister of Antigua and Barbuda Gaston Brown about a judge. According to media reports on Monday, August 10th, Brown suggested that a judge who he did not name, quote, should leave the country voluntarily or be deported and made persona non grata, unquote. The Prime Minister was apparently dissatisfied with what he regards as lenient sentences in criminal matters being handed down by a particular judge. In a statement, the heads of the judiciary condemned Brown's remarks. They say the remarks are not only regrettable, but are also an attack on the judiciary. Meantime, the OECS Bar Association has delivered a scathing rebuke of Prime Minister Gaston Brown. The regional body described the Prime Minister's remarks as reckless, disrespectful, and a direct affront to the independence and integrity of the judiciary. We hear more from Observer Radio.
4: It says the way Brown referred to the judge was disrespectful and inappropriate, amounting to a clear threat against any judge who doesn't deliver longer sentences. The regional body backs an earlier statement from the Antigua and Barbuda Bar Association, which had already raised concerns about the Prime Minister's remarks and reminded the public of the constitutional framework governing the country. The OECS Bar Association wants the Attorney General to step in and assure the court, the local bar, and the public that the rule of law and the Constitution remains supreme. It's also asking CARICOM's Conference of Heads to provide guidance to its member state. This latest condemnation follows a joint statement issued on August 12th by the Caribbean heads of judiciary, who called Brown's remarks regrettable and dangerous, warning they risk undermining the separation of powers and public confidence in the justice system. The regional judges say an appeal to the Court of Appeal or the region's highest court is the proper channel for challenging sentencing decisions. Brown has since responded in writing to the heads of judiciary. He maintains his comments weren't an instruction to any judge and says his government has never sought to remove, assign, or deport a member of the judiciary. He argues appeals only settle individual cases and can't fix broader problems in the justice system, and has proposed an independent committee to review sentencing for serious crimes. The Prime Minister has taken a different tone with the Antigua and Barbuda Bar Association, dismissing the group on social media after it called on him to apologize. Nito Baptiste, Observer Radio News Talk, 911.
1: And finally, after 15 years without a wage increase, senior government officials and politicians in St. Lucia are set to receive a 23% salary boost under a new report tabled in Parliament. The Salaries Review Commission's long-awaited findings, presented by Prime Minister Philippe J. Pierre, will also see retired senior officers receive recomputed pensions to reflect the value of their service. We have the details in this CBS TV report.
5: The Salaries Review Commission's report covers 54 civil servants in grades 19 to 21, along with MPs and other constitutional offices. These workers have not had a wage increase since 2011, even as other public officers got raises. The commission is independent. The Governor General appoints its members, who come from government, opposition, private sector, and unions. This ensures fair and credible reviews. Under Section 16, the report goes to the Governor General, then to the Prime Minister. The Prime Minister lays it before Parliament. The latest report recommends a 23% pay increase over 17 years.
6: A cumulative salary increase of 20.3% covering the period April 1st, 2011 to March 31st, 2026. 15 years, retroactive. Salary increase of 1.35% effective April 1st, 2026. Salary increase of 1.35% effective April 1st, 2027.
5: The commission also looked at workers who retired during the wage freeze. It found they should not lose out because of when they left their jobs. Under the plan, their pension payments would go up to match what active workers receive. This follows the same rule used for lower-level staff.
6: The Commission recommends that retired senior management be awarded a proportionate entitlement to a cumulative 23% salary increase calculated up to the year of retirement within the applicable triennium. Pensions and gratuities for retired officers in grades 19 to 21 be recomputed to reflect the revised salary levels. This approach ensures that retirees are not disadvantaged by the timing of their retirement and that pension outcomes more accurately reflect the value of service rendered.
5: The Prime Minister stressed that fair pay for top public servants is about keeping the country's institutions strong. The government has not yet set a date for when the first payments will be made.
1: That was a look at the news, which came to you in association with BBC Radio and TV. Sports Zone is up next in association with MS Osborne Limited.
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9: Hello everyone, Victoria Chalmers with Sports Zone. Starting off with football, the under 14 Emerald Boys are preparing for their first match at the 2026 Caribbean Football Union's under 14 Challenge Series in the Dominican Republic. Montserrat's team plays Guyana on Sunday, 16th August in Punta Cana. On Monday, 17th August, the team faces the Bahamas before taking on Anguilla on Wednesday, 19th August. The Under-14 Boys Challenge Series brings together the Caribbean's rising stars for an exciting week of football running from the 16th to 23rd of August. Still in football, Chelsea insist Enzo Fernandez is expected to stay at the club for the upcoming season after no club matched their £120 million valuation by Friday's deadline, sources have told ESPN. Chelsea gave potential suitors a specific time frame to make an offer for the Argentina international, who had made it clear earlier this summer that he was keen on a move away from Stamford Bridge. ESPN reported in May that Chelsea would demand £120 million for Fernandes should he push to leave, but despite interest from Manchester City and Real Madrid, no formal bid has materialized. Sources have told ESPN that the terms Chelsea verbally communicated to Fernandes and his representatives by which they would consider a sale have now expired, and the club expect the 25-year-old to stay for the entire campaign, seemingly also ruling out a possible January exit. In cricket, two-time 50-over World Cup winning captain Clive Lloyd says one of the many problems plaguing Caribbean cricket is the lack of quality pitches compared to others worldwide. Lloyd captained the West Indies during their golden era, which saw the team go unbeaten in 27 straight test matches. The first West Indian captain to win 100 test caps, Lloyd says the idea of West Indies playing in a second-tier system would be the end of cricket in this part of the world.
10: They talk about the second-tier system. Second-tier system will destroy our cricket. We won't get back up again. What we need is a better system where we have enough money to provide all those facilities, where cricketers will have the best surfaces to play on, the officials, the umpires will be well paid, you know. And to me, all those things are important.
9: Clive Lloyd. In tennis, President of Tennis Jamaica, John Azar, believes the upcoming inaugural Jamaica Open Tennis Championships will be fantastic, with excitement bubbling to a boil. The championship will be staged at the Liguania Club in Kingston from the 16th to 29th of August and is expected to feature several top local and international players. According to Azar, the players have completed their preparation and are ready to compete.
11: Well, I think it's going to be two fantastic weeks of tennis. I mean, there's a lot of high-quality tennis players coming in to the island for the two events. It's obviously the first of its kind, not only in Jamaica, but the English-speaking Caribbean. So it's going to be excellent two events, and we're looking forward to good crowd support as well, especially that with a number of our top-ranked local players taking part as well.
9: President Azar added that the ATP Challenger Series will include players ranked as high as 78th in the world. Jamaica's Blaise Bicknell, ranked 373rd in the world, will start as the country's highest-ranked player.
11: There's players coming in from all parts of the world. The highest-ranked player, I think, is 78th from what I saw for week one, and that's from France. And what a lot of people don't realize is all the top names on the world stage came through ATP Challenger events such as this. So it certainly is historic, no question about it. And as I said, looking forward to good things in the days ahead.
9: John Azar. Still in tennis, Iga Swiatek claimed her first title of the season with a dominant 6-2, 6-3 win over Elena Rybakina in the final of the National Bank Open in Toronto, Canada. The Polish seventh seed gained an early advantage in the first set when the world number 2 gave up a break point on back-to-back double faults. That was all the room Swiatek needed as she continued her stellar form from earlier in the tournament to race away with the opening set. Unforced errors continued to cost Rybakina into the second set as two missed backhands gifted Swiatek another break. Rybakina was able to stave off one championship point, but Swiatek converted on her second opportunity to clinch her first title since last September.
1: That was a look at the morning news, which came to you in association with BBC Radio and TV. Here's an invitation to listen again to the morning news by logging on to www.zjbradio.com. A reminder that the midday news is at 12 noon, Newswatch is at 3 p.m., and our major newscast, The News at 6 this evening. Join us then. For ZJB News, I am Paulisa Reiner, wishing you, on behalf of the news team, a very productive day.
12: Hey, howdy, folks. ZJB's morning report. Let me say thanks to the guys there at the ZJB newsroom. Getting down to 7:30. Let's take a look at the local weather forecast, and this is valid up until 8 o'clock tomorrow, Sunday, August 16th. The presence of an active tropical wave, AL-92, and its associated moisture and instability is expected to bring unsettled weather conditions across the area during the next 24 hours. Possible rainfall accumulations, that's possible rainfall accumulations, could reach 2.4 to 50.8 millimeters. Let me take that again. Possible rainfall accumulation could reach 25.4 to 50.8 millimeters, or 1 to

0: at 26 to 41 kilometers per hour or 16 to 25 miles per hour, gusting as high as 61 kilometers per hour or 38 miles per hour during showers, as well as over open waters and in elevated areas. Seas 2.1 to 3.4 meters or 7 to 11 feet. Therefore, small craft warning remains in effect and mariners should stay in port until AL 92 clears the area. Sunset today, we're looking at 6:34 p.m. Sunrise tomorrow, we're looking at 5:54 a.m. The weather report came to you the compliments of Ashok's Supermarket.
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0: Check your morning time. We got 26 on the of 8 o'clock. And the good news is no obituaries this morning. Let's take a look at Community Diary. Okay, and the Davy Hill Community Action Group, that's the Davy Hill Community Action Group, they're having 2 events today. They're having a bring and buy sale from around 9 until 2 p.m. So a variety of items will be on sale. And additionally, they're having their back to school toolkit session that's happening at the Davy Hill Community Center. And this is for children in the Davy Hill and surrounding areas. And that event is scheduled to kick off from 10 and ride goes up until 1 o'clock. So 2 events happening at the Davy Hill Community Center. The bring and buy sale at 9 and that goes up until 2. And the back to school toolkit that starts at 10 and goes up until 1 o'clock. Let's take a look at the Sunday services for the different churches on Montserrat. Pentecostal Church, Faith Tabernacle Braids, morning service at 9 a.m. and that's a broadcast service. House of Refuge and Deliverance Ministry, Salem, morning worship at 9. Wesleyan Holiness Churches, Beulah Wesleyan Holiness, St. Peter's, No Family Bible Hour, Sunday School this weekend, Divine Worship at 10. Davy Hill Wesleyan Holiness, Davy Hill Divine Worship at 10. Apostolic Faith Church, Emmanuel Apostolic Faith, St. John's, morning worship at 9. Bethel Apostolic Cudgerhead Sunday School at 10 and morning worship at 11. Church of God of Prophecy joint service at St. John's at 9 a.m. and no service at Salem this weekend. Catholic Churches joint mass at St. Martin de Porres, Salem at 8 a.m. That's joint mass at St. Martin de Porres Salem at 8 a.m. No mass at St. Patrick's Catholic Church in Lookout this weekend. For the Methodist churches, Salem, 7 a.m.

0: Bethany Judy Peace 9 a.m. and Bethesda Cavallo Hill at 9 a.m. And for the Anglican churches, no service at St. Peter's and St. James this weekend. Joint service at St. John's at 8:30 a.m. We continue with the notices. Notice is hereby given that the annual general meeting of the Montserrat Red Cross will be held on Thursday, August 27, 5:30 p.m. at the Brazen Arts Education Center. All volunteers, members, past governors, directors, and presidents, chairmen are cordially invited to attend. Persons note that only members in good standing are entitled to vote on matters brought before the meeting. The annual membership fee is $30. Members wishing to confirm or renew their standing are encouraged to do so by visiting the Red Cross office in Braids ahead of the meeting, and they look forward for your attendance and participation. Mole, that's the Montserrat Utilities Limited, would like to inform its consumers in the following areas that their electricity supply will be interrupted as follows. Woodlands and all areas south, that's tomorrow Sunday, from 8 a.m. to 1 p.m. And these interruptions will enable the company's company's transmission and distribution staff to carry out line maintenance work in these areas. The Montserrat Utilities Limited regrets any inconveniences these interruptions may cause, and they're looking forward for your cooperation as they carry out this function. Delta Petroleum Montserrat Limited wishes to inform the driving public that Osborne Service Center in St. Peter's will be closed all day on Monday, August 17th, and A&F Gas Station in Sweeney's on Tuesday, August 18th. Delta Petroleum apologizes for any inconvenience this may cause. Okay, folks, let's leave you right there for Committee Diary. You with ZGB Radio. Our morning time, we got 7:38. That's 22 minutes on the hour of 8 o'clock. Okay, let me just bring you this information regarding the sea conditions. The Antigua Met Service has issued a small craft warning for mainly open waters around Montserrat until mid-afternoon. A small craft warning means that wind speeds of 22 knots or higher and or wind waves or swells of 9 feet or greater are occurring or imminent. Winds east at 17 to 28 miles per hour with gusts up to 43 miles per hour. Strongest winds are expected from midnight through mid-morning today, Saturday. Seas 8 to 12 feet, occasionally reaching near 16 feet. And small craft operators should remain in or near port, seeking safe harbor and secure vessels. Mariners should follow advice from officials and emergency services. So in other words, folks, folks who normally go out and, do their fishing and this sort of thing. Don't do that today. Stay indoors, right? And also sea bathers, be vigilant, be careful. All right, folks, we've got some information. Here's some commercials we got to bring to you. Got to make some money.
1: The summer is back. The summer is hot.
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One

It's cricket. It's fun cricket. Plenty cricket happening on August 16th. It's Bash It Like a Calabash. And the question is, can you hit the biggest six? Or how many times can you hit the stumps in the bowl-off competition?

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But hear what? Link up with any member of the Cricket Association as well for raffle tickets. Yes, raffle tickets going for only $10. And the grand prize is $350. I tell you, it's cricket, fun cricket. Bash it.

0: Do you feel you've been treated unfairly by a government department or a public authority? The Complaints Commission of Montserrat is here to assist. The commission investigates complaints about maladministration, unfair treatment, delays, abuse of power, discrimination, discourtesy, and possible breaches of human rights by a government department or public authority. If you believe you have suffered an injustice, you can make a complaint in writing to the commission. The Complaints Commission works independently, fairly, and confidentially to help resolve complaints and promote good governance in Montserrat. The members of the Complaints Commission are Siobhan Gerald as the chairperson, Leroy Graves, and yours truly, Glenn Francis. For more information or to submit a complaint, email info@mnicomplaints.ms, or you can contact 1-664-491-2195 or 491-3195, or visit our website mnicomplaints.ms for more information. Complaints Commission of Montserrat, promoting fairness, accountability, and justice for all.
1: Okay, folks, I did give a message early on regarding the closure of the ANF and Osborne gas stations. I got to make a correction here in terms of the dates and that sort of thing. Let me let you know, Delta Petroleum Limited wishes to inform the driving public that Osborne Service Center in St. Peter's will be closed all day on Tuesday, August 18th, and ANF gas station in Sweeney's on Wednesday, August 19th. And Delta Petroleum apologizes for any inconveniences caused. So do take note of that one, okay, folks? And we'll let you know more about it. We got the information right here on ZJB Radio. We just got about 14 minutes on the hour of 8 o'clock. Let's get some music in here.

Saturday morning vibes, huh? Are you up? Are you there? Some folks gotta go to work. Some folks don't. Well, some folks are home doing their work. Washing, cleaning the yard, or maybe just banging them out. You never know, that's work too. Black Jaguar, he's in with Dan.

So dancing Saturday morning, right? People dancing here, dancing there, dancing their way around the house, dancing to the supermarket, dancing going to a friend or a relative or something, taking Zajiburidi along with them. Black Jaguar. Gotta bring in Fonzie. He's dancing too.

Wanna dance with you. 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Some people we call it old school soca. To me, still new school soca. Check them bass line, the boy. Them brass. Lyrical riffs. 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Nothing stays the same anyway. But the goodness does. That sounds like Justin right there.

4 minutes on 8 o'clock. What time you got? I think you should have the same time too. It's a dancing Saturday morning. That's Tian Winter. He's in the dance. Different styles, different varieties. Saturday morning, ZGB Radio, me and you.

Yeah, some folks in the dance, some folks on the outside. Lots of folks with ZJB Radio. Good morning, Tom. Yeah, good morning to all the folks over there. The lookout area. Good morning to Baz. Yeah, getting on up to 8 o'clock, folks. And got to bring in this one for our late Jim Allen. Today, he was born on this date, right? On this day. Gotta make tribute to the brother.

0: Folks, tell you what, boy. We just got about 2 minutes down past of 8 o'clock, and we got the folks from Maps Minute. I'm going to pull this one back down. I'm going to pull it down, and you know, and I'll bring it back to you later on, right? And that's Wrangler, the late Wrangler, making his contribution. This was back in 1982 when Jim was around with his contribution, making his contribution to the fact that Jim Allen should have played for the West Indies. But right about now, we've got Anne Murray on the line with the Maps Minute. Good morning, go right ahead.
1: Good morning, everybody. Our topic today is keeping our pets safe during storms and hurricanes. Just as the people, our pets should be part of a plan to keep them safe and cared for. Plan ahead. Do not wait until the storm is just a few hours away. Most animals are more aware of changes upcoming in the weather than we are. Trying to gather up anxious animals as the weather turns bad puts unneeded stress on both you and your pet. Have a safe location in mind for everyone selected ahead of time. If you can, try to keep your pets with you or at least visible. If you plan to go to a shelter, is there someone you can keep your animals with? The last thing you need is being forced to abandon your pet in a bad storm to fend for themselves. If you plan to move your pets, have a sturdy carrier that can easily transport your pets to a safe location. Supplies. Have 7 days' worth of canned or dry food in waterproof containers, along with bottled water and bowls. Also include sanitation supplies such as cat litter, puppy pads, and poop bags. Include a small item such as a toy or blanket to help reduce your pet's anxiety. If your pet is microchipped, have a record of the chip number in case they get lost. A tag with contact information is also a good idea. Make sure it is on the collar, and the collar is not going to slip off if the dog is in a panic. Have a contact circle of local friends and neighbours to not only check in on each other after a storm, but also to help if any pets get lost. Keeping a pet in mind when we do emergency planning will help ensure not only their survival, but our own peace of mind as well. And lastly, start your Sunday with some gentle exercise and make a dog's day. Come join us tomorrow, 8 a.m. at the Matt's Dog Shelter on Dock Pond Road in Woodlands above the Community College, and enjoy a stroll with one of our charges. Gus, the shelter manager, will find the right dog for you. This has been Anne-Marie Graham with today's Maps Minute. Have a good weekend, everybody. Thank you.
0: Okay, thank you. Thank you, Anne-Marie. Thank you. There you had it, folks.
1: Thank you.
0: Bye. Right, you have a great weekend. There you had it, folks. The Maps Minute right here on ZJB Radio. The Culture Show, that's coming up shortly. You keep it right here. The ZJB Radio will bring that to you momentarily. That's coming up.

0: Yeah, tribute to the great Jim, Jim Osboy. Born on this day back in 1951. Sounds of Wrangler. Making his contribution, of course. Back in 1982, Sturge Park. Yeah, music there by musical compliment by Hammer Jammer International. Yeah, what a time that was. What a time that was. Yeah, you were ZJB Radio, and we're getting ourselves set and ready to bring to you the cultural show that's coming up shortly. That'll be presented to you by Dr. Clarice Band. So the cultural show, that's coming up right here, right now on ZJB Radio.
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It is Boom Boom Time, honoring the legacy of the Right Honorable Rose Willock.

Good morning. Good morning. It is the cultural show and it is Purumpum time. Good morning to Montserratians everywhere, residents on Montserrat, and friends of Montserrat wherever you are. We're giving praises as usual for the serenity of our beautiful island. And we are thankful for refreshing showers at nights and mornings. And we are also thankful for the scorching days, although they make us a little bit uncomfortable. Montserrat is greening up. And last week I said it was time to sow your soil seeds in preparation for Christmas. So I am reminding you, I did just that last Monday. And guess what? They started to sprout. But I'm disappointed because I didn't watch out for the fowls, and they went in and had a bath in the middle of my patch, so my seeds are gone in that location, but I'm expecting others to sprout up. So it's time to plant your sorrel 3 months onto Christmas, and you might just have some sorrel to put on your Christmas table. We're in the hurricane season, and we could only say to you, be prepared. It only takes one. Right now, there's a system in the area producing gusty winds. And so we must be prepared. Waves can get up to 16 feet and wind gusting up to 43 miles an hour. Anyone operating small craft, take notice, yes, our fishermen who like to go out on a Saturday, take notice. Anyway, in the midst of all of this, we are going to have a little faith. So let's hear from the arrow.

Yes, we heard it from the Arrow, and all is never lost until you let go of hope. And we are celebrating this morning. The salutations are going out to the family and to all of Montserrat on the birthday of the Right Honorable Jim Allen, our cricketing hero. We should never forget him. We should not forget this date. And yes, we should do that with all of our people who have made major contributions to this island. And yes, we should celebrate all people here. And it's Rise and Shine for those who are not up. It's the cultural show, Purum Pump Time. And just reminding you to keep hydrated, because although it's a little cool at this time of the morning, it gets hotter, hot during the day, hot and hotter. So drink water. Yes, drink plenty water. And you can top that up also with some coconut water. Keep hydrated throughout the day and at night. Rise and shine. Yes, that's the call. It is the cultural show, Purum Pump Time. And we are in the season of African emancipation. And we are going back to school today. Yes, today. That's what we are going to be doing. We are going to be having conversations about education. And at this moment, I'm just going to repeat something I've been saying over the last 2 weeks, because it's important for this historical date to be in our minds and for us to recognize the importance of remembering emancipation. So the British Slavery Abolition Act of 1833 stated that enslaved Africans, our ancestors, were to be set free by the 1st of August 1834. But they were not actually freed until midnight, July 31st, 1838, because following the Emancipation Proclamation, they were required to work for their masters for 4 years without payment in a system called apprenticeship, designed as part of the compensation package to their former owners. It took over a generation before things settled down here in Montserrat. Things became quite unruly here. Social conditions were awful for the emancipated. Homelessness, unemployment, disease, and there were some natural disasters. In 1843, where there was a major earthquake, for example. And alongside all of this, there were really harsh laws imposed by the legislative counseling. Laws on trespassing and vagrancy, because of course the homeless persons were still trying to attach themselves to the plantations, the estates that they were on, and they were held up for trespassing. You wouldn't believe that burglary and something like stealing a cow would result in it was a capital offense. You know, they actually executed people for doing that, and that was the atmosphere of the time. And the police force was introduced at that time to ensure that these laws were enforced. This was all about the fact that the plantation owners had lost, and they want to make sure that they kept people in place. They were also concerned that, given what had come before emancipation, the horribleness of the conditions of slavery, that our people would have rose up. And so it was a very turbulent and disorderly time here in Montserrat and throughout the region. But they claim in Montserrat things were much harsher. You know, there were much harsher punishments. And of course, the Legislative Council just ignored anything, all the policies that were being put in place in Britain to
to improve the conditions here, to improve the justice system, and to ensure that the socioeconomic conditions of the emancipated were improved to help transition to independent living. They just ignored, and you could see how that could have happened. England was far away, and we don't have any of the communication systems we have now. So they just did what they liked. And all people just held on, they held on to hope. And this information that I'm sharing with you is right there in the National Trust, in their books, their blue books. So if anyone wants to check these, you can go and check that information. Anyway, I'm going to be referencing some work of Krista Brzezinski, John Cherry, and Laura Makatangni, who have written about these conditions and the response of the emancipated to education. And they wrote this under the title, "The State of Decay into Which the Island Has Fallen, Education and Social Welfare After Emancipation." And I just want to welcome Dr. Sharon Burns, distinguished educator and head of the UWE Global Campus, who has just come in and who will be joining in to the conversation. So according to Brzezinski and her colleagues, at that time, only 1 to 1.5% of the 7,000 population in Montserrat were actually literate in 1840. This is 2 years after emancipation. And this was so because there was not much emphasis on schooling. The plantation owners, the white plantation owners, their children might have gotten a little instruction at home, but there wasn't much done. And things were so bad as far as literacy was concerned that there was a struggle to fill the 20 seats in the legislature because ability to read and write was a qualification. And Professor Fergus, who has written a lot about education, the history of education in Montserrat, was of the opinion that schooling was seen by the plantation people as disruptive. And you only had one day school existing before emancipation. And it was attended mainly by freed children, freed mixed-race children. And from about 1803, the Methodists came into Montserrat and made significant contributions to the island's literacy rate through the introduction of Sunday schools, which the enslaved attended. And this might be the explanation for the literacy of Nincom Riley, which was an amazing thing given the circumstances and the state of literacy on the island at the time. And he is credited in folklore for reading the Emancipation Proclamation. You heard a lot about that over the last couple of weeks. And it is remarkable that despite the awful conditions and despite the lack of government support, the recently emancipated, our ancestors, were quick to embrace primary education. And the first, listen very carefully, the first school was established at Cavalla Hill in 1838, immediately after emancipation. And within 2 years, by 1840, there were 17 schools across Montserrat. And within a generation, for the next 35 years until 1875, schooling on Montserrat was widespread, but it was unregulated and it was not free. You had to pay £1 a year to go. And it, what you received at schooling varied in terms of
what of religious affiliation. So I mentioned the Methodists were in there very early. Eventually, the Anglicans came in, just as they were doing in England, and we'll mention some more of that later on. And then you had the Catholics come in very much later. So the content and method of teaching varied according to which of these schools you go to. And some, of course, had vocational training. And there were issues of attendance because it wasn't compulsory and it was not free. So it just to test whether you were listening, because I did say earlier on that we are going back to school. So just to test whether you were listening. And here's a little quiz. And it is, where and when was the first school established on Montserrat after emancipation? I hope you're up, you know, and listening. Where and when was the first school established on Montserrat after emancipation? And, you know, I keep saying rise and shine. Early in the morning is the better the brain is. So I hope you're listening. Call 164-661-7227, 491-9064, 496-2885. Where and when was the first school established on Montserrat after emancipation? If you, you know, I'm just thinking, you know, I'm going to throw in a little gift. I forgot to bring it with me, but it will be here at Radio Montserrat. You're going to get a copy of my book, Balm in Gilead, Botanical Conversations from Montserrat, as the prize for telling me where and when was the first school established on Montserrat after emancipation. And just in honor of all that we've said before about the conditions here on Montserrat post-emancipation, we're going to listen to Bob Marley's Redemption Song.

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1: Yes.
0: The first war built in 1838 and at Kabbalah Hill.
1: Thank you very much. Thank you. Thank you very much. So you'll get a copy of my book, Balm in Gilead, Botanical Conversations from Montserrat. I'll make sure that it's dropped here at Radio Montserrat for you to collect. And thank you for listening. So the first school was built after emancipation, was built at Kavali Hill. And it was built in 1838, which was at the end of the apprenticeship system, 1st of August. That's where we get August Monday from, you know, because it was midnight on the 31st of July. And, midnight on the 31st of July, and we wait for the striking of midnight for the 1st of August. So that was the 1st August Monday. Thank you very much. Thank you.
0: You're welcome.
1: And we have Dr. Burns with us. And Dr. Burns, our distinguished educator and head of the UWE Global Campus. You've been listening to the history that was given of the emergence of primary education here, and I'm going to put you on the spot, you know, to give us a little comment about what you've heard.
2: Good morning, everyone. Yes, she really has me on the spot. It was interesting. As you know, I'm a Methodist, so that really perked me up. And I'm well aware of the role Methodism played in public education in Montserrat. And to know that we are now in the northern zone, and we are next to the area where the first public education was set up at the Kavali Hill Methodist School. And we have some prominent members of our community who went to that school. First and foremost, I'm thinking about QC Kenneth Allen. That was his school. And you have people like Kingsley Howe, who also went to that school, John Ryan. So there are Montserratians who have contributed a lot to our community who are part of that first school that was established for free Montserratians.
1: Could you remember the building at all? I have a feeling.
2: Yeah, before the volcanic eruption, before they put on the upstairs, the school was there. So we used it for a workshop when I came over here about 97. Yes, and then we transformed it a bit. Yes.
1: So this gives us an opportunity now to look at what primary school was like, not only here in Montserrat, but in Britain, from which the idea for establishing schools was coming from, and the history, you know, of Britain at the time. There was a lot of social reform happening around the 1840s, but before then, with the Industrial Revolution and so on happening, children were not treated as children.
2: They
1: had to work. They were in the mills, you know, the cotton mills and so on. They had to work and work really, really hard. So they were not educated. They were just seen as another part of the labor force. Mm-hmm. And they were treated badly. Towards the end of the 18th century, though, this man came up with this idea about schools. And before we got to that, the better off, you know, the rich,
2: affluent ones,
1: they got some instructions at home.
2: Yeah.
1: And there were some schools, some the old grammar schools that were for the affluent. And they got a classical education.
2: And the females were taught differently to the males.
1: Males, you know. Right. So all of that. But towards the end of the 18th century, this man came up with the idea that in response to people saying that children need to be educated, if you get one big hall, one big schoolroom, and I think the Kavali Hill School was that.
2: Well, most of our schools, because even I went to Piper's Prep, but it was held in the Wesley School Hall, and it was one school hall.
1: So this man, hear what he said. Get a whole big hall, right? Get one person who will stand at the front and deliver a lecture and have the children from the youngest ones at the front, mm-hmm. and they, you know, the age groups, you know, progress toward further back. And then you had these monitors who would be with each

0: to age group. Mm-hmm. And so that one master would do the main deliveries. Mm-hmm. And then these monitors will help out, you know, as best they can. And that was the emergence of what became known as the pupil teacher system. Uh-huh. And so because of that, children had to be in order or kept in order all the time. And that is why we have punishments like the strap, mm-hmm. and the cane, the children. And they were really given a good smacking, lashing. Licks were sheared if they disrupted. And there were some other punishments. I don't know if you might not be old enough for that, but I remember it. When they used to have some people stand up on a desk and have one foot up,
1: yes.
0: and one foot down. And sometimes they put books on your head and so on. All of those draconian punishments, mm-hmm. to inflict pain, with the understanding that if pain is inflicted, you would resist, doing things that are out of order.
1: And,
0: yes.
1: And that brings us to, why do we educate? Why do we teach? There's a philosophy.
0: But before we get to the philosophies, I just want us to explore
1: the
0: fact that that was what it was like in England, and that was what was transported here. Mm-hmm. And there are many of our people who remember those rooms.
1: And then it creates a blockage from learning. Because you hear people say they went to school, but because of this and because of that, they didn't learn anything. School wasn't a place they wanted to go to.
0: Yeah, because the conditions were harsh. But one of the things that I picked up is that for the little ones up front, mm-hmm. they had a little sand box
1: that they played with.
0: They weren't playing it. That's where the letters. Because because that's where they first learned to form letters.
1: And the fine motor skills.
0: Yes, so they weren't even talking about fine motor skills. They didn't know much more about
1: They didn't know the terms. But obviously they understood what they were doing somewhere.
0: Some little things were understood, you know. So this is how schools came to us. And so it was reading, writing.
1: And arithmetic.
0: Well, some of them didn't even get an arithmetic, reading and writing. And then there was the concern about vocational skills, because remember that the society was about...
1: An agrarian society, we wanted to teach them the skills.
0: Right, so the industrial society was, so they wanted to make sure they could fit in afterwards, after they left school. I saw it written that many of the monitors, mm-hmm. this was advantageous because these were working class young people who learned something and probably became masters themselves.
1: Eventually.
0: So it was an opportunity for social mobility. I'm sure that some of our people are remembering those types of schools here. And I mentioned the sandpit. The others were writing on slates.
1: Well, I am aware of that. I actually wrote on slate.
0: The slate and pencil. You had a pencil? What sort of pencil?
1: The lead. I had the lead that you use to write on the slate.
0: Lead? Mm-hmm. Not a slate pencil? Remember they had slate pencil?
1: I guess that's what it was. Remember, for my 5-year-old, 6-year-old, I think Sipiki was in the same school I went to. I wonder if he remembers that.
0: Yes, so slate and pencils. Slate and pencils.
1: Yes.
0: That's what it was. There was very little reading materials around as well. And
1: We did see reading material, we would see like frozen lakes, double-decker buses, houses, giant.
0: Right, you're carrying it too far.
1: I'm going too far.
0: Right, I'm still in England, you know, in the 1840s and 60s. But you see how it is?
1: Yes.
0: It's what was operating then in Victorian time that you were experiencing.
1: In the 1960s, 70s,
0: right.
1: Imagine.
0: You know, so up until 1860, it was just that. Mm-hmm. And there was not much put into education. So the government got involved and things began to change. And, so we're going to discuss that change later, and you could then start talking about the philosophies and so on. So before we do that, though, let's hear from Steel Pulp, Grab Education. Oh, we have a caller. Good morning.
2: A pleasant good morning to you all.
0: Yes.
1: Good morning.
0: Yes, good morning.
2: I was just reflecting when I heard you, Dr. Barnes, and you also, Dr. Burns, talking about those early classrooms when you had one big hall, and that was the school.
0: Yes.
2: And so I was reflecting on the fact that at St. Patrick's, when we had the St. Patrick's primary school there, it was one big hall, and we had all of the classes from junior A or ABC right up to standard 7. All the classes were in that hall, but there was no disturbance, no noise, no nothing. Every teacher had their class. So for me, it says a lot about the discipline of the students at that time, and also the how the teachers controlled or handled the whole situation with their class. Because it was just one big open room, and I cannot remember any disturbance from junior A, junior B, class 4, or, you know, right up to standard 7. There was no disturbance, so I don't know if you talk.
0: Yes, we are going to be discussing all of that. It was about, it was keeping the children in order. That's how it was designed, and some people are saying we need to have that, some more of that now. And probably we might be saying something different. So I'm glad that you raised this. Could you remember the strap on the head teacher's desk?
2: Yes.
0: It was rolled up all right there, ready for you.
2: Well, the only negative part of that is that people from the other classes could see when
1: you get in. Lashed.
0: Right. So the lashing was part of keeping control. And so yeah,
2: those who in the lower classes or the upper classes, wherever, you could look and see when they're getting lashed.
0: Yes, yes. So we are going to discuss all of that. Thank you very much for that contribution. And I don't know if you noticed that what I'm trying to describe is the classroom in England in the 19th century that was transported here. And, you know, you and I in the 20th century at all ages were still experiencing that classroom, and we need to look at that history, and because all of that helped to shape us as Montserratians, and we are in a period now where there's mention of the reforming of education, so we are going back in the Sankofa way so that we could pick it up, and we are also noticing that it combines, you know, the period of time when that type of schooling was introduced in Montserrat combines with the early stages of the emancipation from slavery. So thank you very much for making that contribution. And so the slate and pencil, we were talking about the slate and pencil. That was the equipment of the time. Of course, Industrial Revolution, they were making the slates, you know, old factories to make the slates. And when they came out here, they were being, you know, is export. And that's what we had.
1: Got.
0: That's what we got, right? So, seeing that our caller reminded us of St. Patrick's School, I want to hail up some of our elder, and I'm talking about the most senior elder educators, right? People like Teacher Anne Brown.
1: Oh, yes.
0: And she first took me to school at St. Mary's, and that was a big hall too. And her contributions to early years education is amazing. We need a whole program to talk about that.
1: She's one of my mentors, or my main mentor, I should say. Because when I joined Plymouth Primary School, Mrs. Brown was one of the teachers who... And at this time, I'd like to talk about Teacher Sylvia Fenton, who was my first head teacher.
0: Right. So, and they're saying good morning to Teacher Sylvia as well.
1: She died. Teacher Sylvia died, and we were just reminiscing, and I remember she partnered me with these senior teachers, including Teacher Anne Brown.
0: And then we can't forget Teacher Elaine White Samuel, a most brilliant education philosopher and administrator who continues to mentor everybody.
1: I've experienced her as well.
0: Okay. And remember, I said I'm talking about the elder ones.
1: Okay, we can talk about teacher Sarah Ann.
0: I have her
1: you
0: down
1: have her
0: next.
1: Down?
0: Yes.
1: Right, right.
0: A most brilliant primary school teacher, educator, whose voice and tone always reminds us to keep it real in the Montserrat way. And then Miss Nesta Moore, I think.
1: Oh,
0: is
1: yes,
0: there.
1: And she's in the BVI.
0: Yes.
1: So good morning, teacher Nesta.
0: A teacher of sweetness and care. And there are other teachers that I know that people are remembering. Teacher Nesta always gave that supportive smile that empowers. And all of us have things that we remember about those early teachers.
1: Did we call any males?
0: We didn't call any males because the majority of teachers at the time were females, but you did have some males. So
1: yes.
0: Mm-hmm. Well, I looked at those who are still here with us.
1: Okay.
0: So let us, you know, you could add in, I was going to say to listeners, you could add your own teachers in now. Yes, go ahead.
1: No, yes, I see that we are looking at the ones who are here
0: you
1: because
0: know.
1: My brain is going.
0: Yes, but you can call some people who have left us.
1: Okay, so my second head teacher was teacher Joseph Mead, who ended up as the Speaker of Parliament as well. And another senior teacher I'm thinking about. We have teacher Linda White,
0: mm-hmm.
1: who too is a very good early years teacher as well. And I draw strength from all these people to form my own practice. Then we had teacher Samuels from
0: Ellis.
1: Teacher Ellis Samuel, right?
0: I had her in the early years at Kinsale.
1: Okay. Come
0: yes.
1: juggle my
0: so
1: memory.
0: They, you know, we are not leaving out anyone. I was focusing on those senior teachers who most of them are in their late, you know, late 80s, 90s. And, for, you know, anyone who's listening, you could call up, I bet you, your teacher, right? That is important. And for us, we need to call the names of those who have contributed to the shaping of us and to the shaping of the society. So at this time, we are going to listen to Steel Pulse doing Grab Education. Because that's what our people did post-emancipation. They grabbed it immediately afterwards. The first primary school was established in 1838. And within 2 years, by 1840, there were 17 schools. Could you imagine that? And they didn't have anything, you know, they didn't have any money, but they were paying £1 a year for the children to go. Good morning. It is the cultural show, Purumpum Time. Good morning. Well, we've lost that caller. We've lost caller.
3: I'm here.
0: Okay.
3: Good morning.
0: Good morning.
3: Both Dr. Burns and your guest is Dr.
0: Burns.
3: Burns?
0: Yes.
3: Burns. Yeah. I don't know. I think both of you probably went to secondary school. I'm probably a little older than you all, but before... We had to have grammar school and senior school. Senior school was one hall. It was only divided by the blackboards. Do you all remember that? Anyone remember that?
1: No, by the time I got to secondary school, we were in classrooms.
0: Right. So when I was there, the senior school section, the lower hall, was an
3: the
0: open.
3: Lower hall.
0: Yeah.
1: For assembly. We did assembly.
0: Really, no, the lower hall were classrooms.
1: Ah.
0: Yeah.
1: So yeah. I came after. Yeah.
0: But you're carrying us a bit forward. You know, we are looking at the emergence of schools in Montserrat. But thank you very much for letting us know that it was an open hall. Yes.
3: Hold on.
0: Mm-hmm.
3: You're talking about teachers who are still around. Jim Bass taught me in secondary school, and Jim Bass is still around.
1: Yes.
3: Mm-hmm. Anybody remember Jim Bass?
1: Yes, yes, he's here. Is that alive?
3: Yeah, before he went into other government stuff, he taught at secondary school. But one of the questions I wanted to ask Dr. Barnes and both and Dr. Burns was, do you all know when Adventist school came into Montserrat? That's number one. And number two, when did this, there's a book called, I think they call it The West Indian Readers, with Percy the Chick, Mr. Joe the Farming Thing. When was that introduced to the what we call the public school curriculum?
0: Yes. Thank you very much for those questions.
3: Going back,
0: so we might not be able to answer these right now, but bear with us as we try and explore the early history of education in Montserrat, and that will come up. Yeah. All right? Thank you.
3: You mentioned before about the churches.
0: Uh-huh.
3: And I need to throw this in because I was told that the churches, you mentioned Methodists, and Anglican, they run the schools, but after a while they became a little bit expensive, and that's when government took over. So maybe I could.
0: You're bringing us to 1945. We are still in the 1840s.
3: Okay,
0: you're carrying us 100 years forward, but that is fine because we need to explore the history.
1: That, yeah.
0: So we'll catch up. Thank you very much. Thank you very much.
1: I want to mention Reverend Teacher Rosalie Morgan and Teacher Elva Greenaway.
0: Yes.
1: Who recently left us. They were two outstanding teachers as well.
0: Yes. Thank you very much. We remember them. And we are going to go now to hear from Steel Pulse Grab Education.

0: Yes, yes, grab education. And Stilpas is telling us education is the healing of the nation. And we've gone back in time. We are still containing our discussion within the context of emancipation. And we are talking about post-1838 and the fact that within 2 years of emancipation, 17 schools were established on Montserrat, although the government wasn't supporting this because the government at the time was still licking their wounds from the abolition of slavery. They didn't have their labor force anymore. By 1870, though, they caught up and were doing what Britain was suggesting, in that education for all children needed to be established. So they caught up and they decided to put £50 into it. And they had to look at the schools to see how they were performing in order to pay that out. Some of the schools fell by the wayside. This was no different from what was happening in England. And we had a caller who was wondering, well, how all this personage came into the the equation. So what was taught and the method by which it was taught was determined by people called education philosophers who were coming forth in the 18th century to tell us about the nature of childhood and, you know, how children think and so on. So, Dr. Burns, you know, I'm going to ask you, education philosophy, why is education philosophy important?
1: Okay. Education philosophy has to do with examining the purpose for education, the nature of education, how people learn, and that would determine the method we use for instruction, what subjects we taught, and how it is best taught. So you have some philosophers who think that education is solely for reproducing stuff. So we would teach children in that way to follow instructions tit for tit for tit so that they can produce exactly the same. They can hoard the information, regurgitate the information without changing anything. So you are good if you can produce it exactly. Then you have some philosophers who believe that education is for helping us to be critical thinkers. So we teach in a way now that you don't only just hoard the information, but you're able to be creative with the information. You're able to show comprehension, understanding.
0: And that's where we are now. But right, we are going back to the 1840s.
1: So you want to
0: taking you back. The history of education is important.
1: Yes.
0: It's aligned with the philosophy of education. Mm-hmm. And I have in front of me here this book that Teacher Elaine keep on reminding me that, and she was in Teachers College in the 1950s. It was
1: Doctrines of the Great Educators.
0: Doctrines of the Great Educators, and it's still about. And so, first of all, you know, the whole concept of what's a child. At that time, they were still believing that children were like mini adults and that they could do everything that adults do. So you have a philosopher such as Jean-Jacques Rousseau, and, you know, he's done a lot more for society, the social contract and so on. But he thought that children should be allowed to be children. They were not little adults. They were, you know, the nature of childhood was, you know, had its own descriptions and peculiarities and so on. And he said that the children should be treated as children and not like little men, right, you know. And he said, if we try to pervert this order, we shall produce forced ripe fruits that will neither ripen or have flavor, and they will soon spoil. I think that's such an apt description, you know, if we take away childhood. And some of the way children were being educated at the time took away childhood. So I told you about one of my philosophers. Right. You tell me about yours.
1: And we have Jean Piaget, who speaks about the stages of human development. And in that he talks about the sensory-motor stage. So that's bringing it back to these children are not just little adults. They are children going through stages of development.
0: Yes. Good morning. It is the cultural show. It's Purumpum time.
2: Good morning. Good morning.
0: Good morning.
2: I would like to mention that I went to the St. Mary's School, and that was a one-hall school. Then we had a separate building in the yard where the juniors went to. And I had teachers like Mr. Mason. He was the principal. Then we had teacher Vivian Allen. We had teacher Sissy, Sissy Diet. I'm calling them by their names, but I knew them
1: at the time.
2: Have been married and so on. Then we had Miss Dunbar Lee, whom married Lee. We had Mr. Piper, Mr. Charlie Piper.
1: That was my head teacher.
0: And teacher Dunbar was mine when I started school. Yes.
2: She taught Standard 3 in St. Mary's. And, you know, we did everything at St. Mary's. We had sewing. We had music. We had, every Friday morning, third, fourth, fifth, and sixth, right up to sixth standard, had mental arithmetic back to back. And as you said, Doctor, we used slates. We were using slates.
0: Yes.
2: So we did mental arithmetic back to back every Friday morning, those classes. That's why some of us are still very good at calculating.
0: Yes.
2: Now, these days, although we are much older.
0: Yes. Thank you very much. Thank you. And that is important information. So we are mixing the history with the philosophy. Those head teachers that our caller mentioned, Mr. Mason and so on, they would have been steeped in this philosophy of the great educators such as Rousseau, who said, well, children, you know, they should be made to be children. They're just not little men. They're not little adults. They're not just miniature adults, you know. And, you know, the nature of childhood and the fact that children should be nurtured, you know, to bring out the best in them, they should be given a particular freedom to develop as children. And we might see some contradictions because the school, the one room and all the order that was being brought might not allow
1: for the liquor children to be the children growing as they should.
0: So here's another philosopher that I don't know if you know about this one, Pestalozzi. And they claim he's the father of modern education, you know, because he said that, you know, learning should be, you know, centered on the student and it should be experiential. You know, they should learn, you know, through things around them. They should be given the opportunity to explore. And you should be talking about the whole child, head, heart, and hand. Exactly. And that schooling should be open to all people and all children. And he particularly was interested in poor children getting an education where he was in Switzerland. That is where he observed children. He based what he knew on the work of people, of Rousseau and others, and then he tried in his running his school to find out more about children, which then gave us the information through which teaching and learning happened in schools in the 19th century.
1: Right. Mm-hmm. And Pestalozzi, and we actually spoke about Jean Piaget.
0: Which came much later.
1: Right.
0: And whose work is based
1: on Pestalozzi.
0: And also, he's from Switzerland.
1: Right.
0: Right.
1: So the whole child. So we don't only develop the cognitive side, but we have to have some opportunities for children to develop physically, socially, and emotionally as well. And about centering it on the child. Children, as we know, they're very egocentric. You start by learning about yourself.
0: And that comes from another philosopher.
1: As well.
0: Right. So Freud brought us that information. So it's all the thinkers of the
1: contribute to us and to the education system.
0: To us understanding children and to how education is done. Yes.
1: Right. And as we said that, I'd like to also mention teacher Rosamond Mead from Carkill. She was Rosamond K.B. Mead. Good morning, Mrs. Mead.
0: I could imagine her holding forth on these doctrines because that's the sort of person she is. And she was very thorough.
1: Yes. Right. So, yes, we have all these philosophers and we've been taking a little from each. Well, I personally do that for my own philosophy.
0: Yes, I was going to ask, which ones guide your work?
1: And as educators, we should have our philosophies to that guide how we teach, how we engage our children. So as an early childhood educator, of course, I have quite a few philosophers who I rely on, who have guided my thought. So I alluded to Piaget early on.
0: And of course, you know, Piaget, mm-hmm. you know, in the 1970s and so on, which is when I was trained, we were given big dosages of Piaget. But of course, we have to look at the philosophers
1: before
0: critically. Mm-hmm. So it's not just a case of learning about them. I was trying to find out from those people who were trained in the 50s if they had debates, if they had discussions about the various philosophies. And they did.
1: Yes, because we should not be taking things wholesale, right? We have our own histories, our own unique experiences that would guide. We shouldn't just take a philosopher from Switzerland and whatever he say works and expect it to be transplanted here in Mondstadt exactly.
0: And his work was based on his own children, and we have to look and see, you know, were they poor children, were they affluent children, what was the nature of the experience, seeing that we already began to speak about the fact that, you know, learning should be experiential and so on. Do you know that when I was in Liberia in the early 2000s, I had the opportunity to teach Piaget to teachers in Liberia.
1: Okay.
0: And there were experiments conducted in Liberia and Côte d'Ivoire on Piaget's work, you know, in terms of the skills that he said that children should have at certain stages that were actually contradicted. Because within that culture, children are able to
1: do a lot,
0: count money, give change, sell in the market, wheeled around a cutlass, right here in Mondstadt and so on. When Piaget is saying those things are not possible at a particular stage.
1: For his children.
0: For his children, right? So we have to examine these critically and put them in the cultural context. Yes, go ahead. I'm enjoying this, you know.
1: And then we had Socrates, who spoke to us about teaching by questioning rather than lecturing. And come back to the one school hall room, you remember most of what they were doing were lecturing. So that would create order and discipline. And one of our callers spoke about the peace and the quiet.
0: I want to go back to Socrates because I'm a mini Socrates.
1: Okay,
0: I asked a million questions, and somebody told me the other day, you ask too many questions, you dig too deeply in things. And children, I like to ask questions, and sometimes our teachers say
1: they ask too many questions. And but then again, it depends on the kind of teacher and the philosophy of that teacher.
0: Right. So how do teachers get those philosophies? I know that I got mine when I was being trained as a teacher. Mm-hmm. Is that still happening?
1: Well, as a teacher educator, I do expose my students to a variety of philosophers. And then in one course, I teach still, because I'm still working with the University of Guyana, I ask my students to come up with their own philosophy of what an early childhood educator, what they see themselves as an early child educator.
0: So when we were asked to do that, there's this thing we used to do, child study, where we observe a child and then we draw conclusions from our observations. We observe over time, and we pick up consistencies, we look for inconsistencies and so on. And then we might, from our observation, then listen to others who have observed, you know, because the whole class would be set the assignment. And from that, we could draw some conclusions, and we can then compare what we observe with what the established philosophers have said.
1: Right.
0: Is this happening, though? Because we have in our schools teachers who are untrained. Are they getting any of this?
1: Well, we should be doing professional development. And as I mentioned earlier with my first aid teacher, Teacher Sylvia, who was able to peer me with people like Teacher Ann Brown and Teacher Sarah. And so I had opportunities to
0: observe.
1: I came with my book sense, but then I got the real life experiences from my other teachers. And we met once a month as a staff to share our practices and learn from one another. So that should be happening in schools, and I hope it is happening.
0: Okay, you have another hat as director of education.
1: I am
0: so
1: here as the head of the
0: Open
1: Global Campus.
0: Okay, but you know, in schools, this sort of stuff should be the observation of practice, challenging of teachers' practice mm-hmm. when they are not appropriate, and so on should be happening. We don't want children to be standing with books on their head and one hand up and one foot up and all those outdated things that we know are not in the interests of the child. Uh-huh. So,
1: but then again, it comes back to what is your personal philosophy of education and what disciplinary measures you're using. Is it teaching a lesson, and why are you asking the child to do something? What lesson are you hoping to teach out of it? You see, so it comes back. And then you have people like Eric Erickson.
0: Okay.
1: Who speaks first about emotional development and building self-esteem. And we should spend a lot more time with the children, the younger they are, to help build their self-esteem. And if we use disciplinary measures that make the children feel less than themselves, that translate now in or affects their ability to learn cognitively, to get along with others socially, and it affects the whole child. So we need to see it as a package, whatever we do.
0: There are so many different thinkers mm-hmm. on the nature of childhood and the nature of teaching and learning. Mm-hmm. And so I would imagine that within every society, within every system, that somebody needs to decide where the focus is going to be. Because, you know, you were saying that all the teachers come with their different philosophies.
1: Right. Mm-hmm. But a school, mm-hmm. an education system, should also have their philosophy. So one of the things I know we do in Montserrat is every 5 years, we are supposed to be reviewing our education system, hearing from our stakeholders, and come up with a goal, an objective. What do we want from our education system? Because things are constantly changing. So at one time, our philosophy was to get people to pass exams, pass tests, so that they could go into the civil service, right? Or to be a cashier, you just need to remember skill, follow instruction. But now we want our Montserratians to be creative, critical thinkers. So the way we teach should be different. And then the philosophy has that, the education system has that, we educate our teachers for that, and then the teachers form their philosophy to match with the philosophy of the entire system.
0: Right, so I'm thinking of the creativity there now, mm-hmm. you know, and the freedom, mm-hmm. right, the experiential freedom and so on, development of the whole child. And you've had immense experience of, experience, practice, and trying to get people to understand the nature of play and the importance of play to children. Mm-hmm. And of course, because children are children and play is important to education. So, you know, some parents might think, oh, my children going to school and, you know, they've started school and all them are doing play, right? And, you know, let's explore things like that. So okay. Which philosophies guided that for okay. you? And how do you get this across to teachers and parents?
1: So what is play? Play is something very difficult to define, but we all know what play is. Play is something that makes us feel happy. Play is something that actively engages you. You use it more than one sense at a time, right? Just think about something that you consider play. Can't define it, but we know there are 5 characteristics that would define it. Something that's actively engaging, something that's fun, something that, although there's a rule, there is no straight line to get to. We have the rule. Like we're playing cricket. We know there are certain things you do when you play cricket, but you don't know exactly how the game is going to be ending. So that creates this awe, this non-literal way of getting to it. So that's why we like it as well. Another thing about play is that you can do it by yourself. Because we have Mildred Parton who talks about the different kind of play. So It can be a play where I'm just the observer, or I'm a participant, or I'm just sitting alongside you. But one thing for sure, we know it's fun, actively engaging, and it teaches. And as another philosopher that I follow, and she just recently passed, she was a teacher researcher. Her name was Vivian Gossin-Paley. And she says, play is children's work. Play is the work of children. So yes, we tell the parents it's play, but what it is the way for the children to learn and experience the world. And as a teacher, I've used the play in my graduate classrooms to demonstrate, and they enjoy it. And I'm saying, imagine you as an adult, you're enjoying what you say to the children. You still learn at the end. And then, because I don't want you to just regurgitate, just remember, just recall, my assessment would be different. It wouldn't be the same assessment for everyone, because I want your creativity to show. I want you to show me your comprehension, your understanding. So play, it's harder to do. To teach through play is actually harder, because you don't just create a worksheet. You don't just stand and lecture. So that's why it's easy for some teachers to revert to the normal way of teaching.
0: And play, teaching through play is fun. Mm-hmm. But, you know, to establish a classroom for that sort of play to happen, you have to go back a bit further now to people like, you know, Madame Montessori and Froebel and so on. Tell us about that. So, you know, remember, it's history. We are doing history and philosophy together, right? And by the way, I was once a senior, by title, this was out of the University of Birmingham, Westhill College of Education. I was a senior lecturer on community, youth, and play.
1: Ooh.
0: Could you imagine that?
1: Yes, sounds exciting.
0: Yes. So go back now.
1: So Montessori, I'm not an expert on Montessori, but she was a nurse by profession. And she too developed some tools that we can use for the children to be actively engaged in and use. And she speaks about following the children and let them guide what it is you're going to teach. Of course, as a teacher, you know, you want them to be able to count to five at the end. But you set up your room in such a way that they have the things they need in the room to help them get to understanding the scale. And even when we're doing play, not even when we are doing play as classroom teachers, you have your objectives that what you want the children to be able to do. But you know that one child likes tractors, one likes vegetables, one likes dolls. So you set up your space, your activities in such a way that they get to use the things that excite them to get to the cognitive objective you want. And then it's going to require a lot more time and effort from you, the teacher. So when parents and people in the community thinking that because the child said they're playing, that we're wasting time, we actually using and investing more energy to plan these things. I remember doing a workshop in Antigua once with some early childhood educators, and it was a big hall. I was overwhelmed because, you know, I'm from Montserrat, I like small groups. And I had over 100 participants. I came with my little cards cut out to do an activity. So I didn't have enough for all the persons in the room. And after I was introduced, I started off by, I have a little activity for you to do. Everybody will not get, but I would like you to participate. And so I gave them things like I'd have V.C. Bird, Coolidge, Airport, St. John's. And you were just supposed to walk around the room and find, each person had one. Those that, find somebody who you think you can match with. And of course, some persons sat aside because I said I didn't have enough. So they pull up in the corner, didn't want to participate. But after the activity, because I'm observing, you would see people laughing in a group. So this one who was there pouting ended up joining the group. And I was able to learn something as well, because I just chose random things about Antigua I didn't know. So at the end when we were discussing, I learned things, because I only knew that V.C. Bird, I wanted it to match with the airport. I wanted it to match with prime minister, but people found other things they were able to match things with. That also taught me. So we did a history lesson on Antigua through play.
0: That sounds exciting to me. That sounds like my type of history lesson, mm-hmm. you know, and we've brought it up to the 21st century, but we're going back to the 19th because it's a lot of these 18th and 19th century thinkers that have gotten us where we are now. And, you know, by the time education became, you know, compulsory for all here in Montserrat and in England, all of these philosophers were guiding what happened in the classroom. So you had a mixture. You had these open classrooms. You're still doing a little bit of the discipline. Mm-hmm. You know, control is still there, but this was experimenting with these other ideas. And so I'm going to fast forward us now mm-hmm. to the present time where we've dropped the open classroom. We have, you know, the open hall, mm-hmm. and we have individual classrooms. We are not relying on corporal punishment anymore, but people still don't understand why that has been put aside. And we are talking about children not regurgitating facts. We are looking at play. We are looking at exploratory learning. We are looking at children working together as groups, learning how to do all of that. We're looking at all of the skills that we need our people to have in order to build a good society.
1: A sustainable
0: Montserrat, which was always the objective of education, mm-hmm. despite all these various things that we have spoken about. You know, so how do you get parents and teachers to understand this objective?
1: Discussion. We need to be talking to each other. We need to have discussion. And if you recall, in St. Patrick's, we had the annual St. Patrick's lecture. That's one of the forums we used. Dr. Samuel Joseph was speaking to us about the importance of not just having persons be prepared for an exam, but to have the skills that we need to function effectively in society and help Montserrat to build and not just be consumers. You see, we want people to be able to.
0: So there's one thing about talking mm-hmm. about it, but, you know, modeling that. How is this modeled to teachers? You know, how do we get people, teachers, to move away from this very constrained way in which learning happens, to understand this major concept like, and we are talking about emancipation, you know, the freedom to learn. You know, how do we give them the slack so that they experiment and come up with ideas? Who supervises this? And how is this translated into general practice?
1: Continuous professional development, that's one. We have some teachers who are actually pursuing studies at the moment. And as a private citizen, as an educator at heart, I try to mentor some teachers as well. And I know the ministry is trying their best. So we had a literacy specialist that came on board, the numeracy specialist, as I spoke to you as well. So we've all been trying to mentor and be role models. And when I do workshops, you know, my field is early childhood education, which covers up to grade 2. So when I do workshops, I try to use a practice. I model the behavior that I'd like them to do with the children. So there are things going on, but we need everybody on board.
0: So we're going to take a break there, mm-hmm. right? And remember the caller who asked us about Percy the Chick.
1: Yes.
0: We have to come back to that. And Sparrow has given us in Dan is the man in the van.
1: And that is when we had to just recall
0: things without critical thinking. And, you know, and Percy the Chick, It was drawing on agricultural experience, but at the same time, it was still very narrow in its in the way it challenging children to think about things. But we are dealing with history, and at one stage, things would have been one thing, and as we get more insight and so on, then the materials for learning, teaching and learning, were developed. But some of those old things still have great value, mm-hmm. you know. So we are going to listen to Dan is the Man in the Van by Sparrow.

to succeed. You see, the heavens don't see, and up to now I can't read. Who the hell care about Peter? Peter was a pumpkin eater. The lily pot people type Gulliver. When I was sick and lay a bed, I had a pillow at my head.

0: things to do with the role of the teacher as a guide, you know, which facilitates rather than strict authoritarian figures who dictate facts, you know. He tells us about that. And then he's telling us that reflective thinking is important and, you know, the children need to test out ideas themselves, solve problems and examine real consequences. And education is not only for life, it's for living right now. How do you demonstrate the education in your everyday living, you know? And he talks about education for democracy, because we live in democratic societies and we really want, you know, to have children understand what it is like to preserve those, that type of ideology. And of course, he continues as, you know, Rousseau, one of the earliest Petzolos and all of those, on the fact that children learn from experience, you know. So, you know, are all of these things happening in our schools?
1: Should. So John Dewey, as you correctly said, he doesn't promote or say education is preparation for life. Education is life. Mm-hmm. So whatever skills we are giving the children now is for them to participate in the life they are living now. How can they be good sons, daughters, persons in the classroom, obeying rules from small, contributing to keeping their classrooms? It is life. Contributing to keep their home environments clean, respecting the environment, respecting themselves, respecting others. So John Dewey is one of the philosophers that helped to guide the things that I do. So I have my personal philosophy of education that I've drawn from quite a few persons, and John Dewey is one of them. Schools should prepare students for their democratic participation in society. Education is life, and it's for social change and reform. So
0: and that's why our curriculum have in it things like social and emotional learning and so on.
1: Right. Mm-hmm. So how well they can get along with the people around them, whether they be their peers, their teachers, their parents, members of the community.
0: So Montserrat, you know, has been in the process of transformation since 1838, mm-hmm. you know, with emancipation. Mm-hmm. And we sometimes say, or we sometimes observe and say that we still don't know how to get along with each other. Uh-huh. So, you know, how much learning do we need for that to happen?
1: That's unfortunate, because one of the things that I've been looking at over the years, we started out as a little girl, I remember, somebody is moving a house. Remember when they used to move those houses on the trucks? And the neighbors would come and help, everybody would come and help. When the house get to the place, there's going to be a maroon, or even when you're building, where we all chip in and help, maybe on a Saturday or a Sunday. Somebody cooking something, somebody, and people are working, not for pay, but just to see their neighbor, their family member get a house. So we started out like that. Well, when I was growing up, I was seeing that in my neighborhood.
0: It came before you,
1: right.
0: You know, and that's what kept our societies together.
1: Exactly.
0: Post-emancipation. How is this modeled in schools, though?
1: So that is where I'm leading to. So we were doing that, where we were working together to make sure that somebody gets a house. When our relatives went to England, how were they able to purchase homes? How were they able to send money back home? How were they able to purchase appliances? By doing the susu, the baksan. That was another collaborative thing they were doing. We were working together in groups and teams, helping one another succeed. But then when we went to school, we had our exams, our tests, where we were told to hide our work, so we weren't allowed in schools now to share and to help. So you see how it may have been a
0: but
1: little...
0: But are we doing
1: society
0: that
1: society is doing one thing,
0: and
1: the school is doing...
0: But are we doing that now? Because I know that you have, at the secondary level, mm-hmm. children who are working together
1: right,
0: to doing their group work for their

0: that special study they do for the exam and so on. Their SBAs. So is that group work modeled at the early years and at primary level and so forth?
1: Sure. I can't speak too much to what's happening in the government primary schools at the moment, but it should be something that's being done. It's unfortunate that at the end, when we are sending out the report cards, we focus a lot on the individual grade. But group work, one thing for sure, during sports, they have to work as a team, because one person cannot win the entire sports house. And then when it's time for the inter-school sports, the entire school has to get together in order to win the other school or compete with the other school. So there's some semblance of collaboration and cooperation and teamwork. But when we actually doing the day-to-day teaching in our classes, we tend to focus more on the assessment test, individual assessment test, rather than group assignments. And that was a little contradiction to what the society I grew up in, as opposed to what school culture was asking me. School culture was asking me to individually get my grade, individually do my homework, individually do this. When in my community, I see my mother and her sisters working together. I saw the neighbors working together. You're building a house. The village comes together. Even weddings, I understand. Members of the community used to chip in to help somebody to have a wedding party.
0: So the culture and heritage is there.
1: Yeah.
0: And
1: the school culture was a little different. But the school culture that we inherited from Britain, most likely, where it was about the testing and individual math as opposed to what we were accustomed to in our community.
0: Right. So you hit upon a very important thing there. Sometimes, especially under colonial, the colonial systems, education systems, we separated
1: school from
0: yes, the culture and heritage, local culture and heritage, from what is being proposed. And so it brings us to curriculum and methods and so on. And with all what we know, how does the teacher make sense of all of this so that their practice could be in the interest of the child's development, the interests of the society and the interests of the child, you know, living out the education that they have been exposed to.
1: Okay, let me talk about my own personal experience. As you mentioned just now, as I gave the example and you said, the home culture as opposed to the school culture, head and heart. One of the philosophers who guide my thought process and my own personal philosophy is a man called Malaguzzi. And Malaguzzi is an early childhood expert who talks about children having 100 languages. 100 languages of exploring the world around them. 100 languages of sharing about what they've learned. But in the poem it says, the school had robbed the child of 99 of these languages. What are these languages? Song, dance, drawing, art and craft, dramatization, questioning. But when they come to school, we only expect them to write and tell you what you told them. So we're actually robbing the children of all these ways they have to express themselves. So as much as possible, as an educator, whether I'm teaching young children or teaching teachers, I try to create opportunities where my learner can use more than one language to let me know what they've learned. Right? So, but then it would take the teachers who are in classrooms now to be exposed to people like Malaguzzi, Dewey, Erickson, Paulo Freire was another person who is actually from this side of the world, who says education of the oppressed. It is not just about story knowledge to spit it back out. It's about critical thinking and problem solving. And so, Howard, I am not as prepared as you think I am for this presentation. So Howard has in one of his books Because most times when teachers are not trained prior to teaching, they go into the classroom, they tend to teach the way they were taught.
0: Mm-hmm.
1: And it is not always the best. But unless you know better, you continue to do the things that you were taught without realizing, yes, I didn't experience it so well, but that's the way my teacher did it, so I'm going to do it to this child. Unless you are exposed to something different.
0: Yes, you make a very important point there. Mm-hmm. And because that is indeed what happens. Some, you know, with all that we are saying, there's still parents who sometimes don't feel satisfied with what their children are getting. Mm-hmm. And they might come up with an alternative, and there's not another, they're not the schools available for that, for the mm-hmm. alternative schools. So they might want to educate their children independently. They want to
1: homeschool.
0: And with that in mind, I'm thinking of the philosophers that were about freedom to learn. And I know that there was one, A.S. Neil, who set up a school called Summerhill. It didn't have a curriculum the way we have curriculum. And children were just free to decide what they wanted to learn. They were free not to come to class. They just left to experience the world and whatever. And in the end, most of them were able to pass their school, the exams that are expected of children at the end and so on. You know, if they wanted to, you know, I remember reading one example of this child who'd go riding on his bike, and when he feels like it, he would stop under the window of the maths teacher and listen a little bit, and then he would move on.
1: Mm-hmm.
0: Still became a great mathematician. So do we need these schools anyway?
1: Yes, we do need schools. Let me tell you why. Another philosopher who guides my thinking is somebody called Lev Vygotsky. And Lev Vygotsky said that learning is a social activity. You hear some people say, oh, I can study by myself, I can do this, I can... You can hoard information by yourself. But for me, when I explain it to someone or I try to teach, it helps me cement it even more. It makes sure that I understand it even more. So learning is actually a social activity. So you can have your homeschool. I don't have a problem, but to be homeschooled in Munster, you need to get clearance from the Ministry of Education by law. And you should present a program that you're going to be using. And you should be able to present the child for the national exams at the stages where they, so that we can check that the child's right to access education is not being infringed. So we know, yes, you're homeschooling the child, but can the child do what it should be able to do at 8? Can they do what they should be able to do at 10? So you have a right to homeschool your child, but then the government has a responsibility to check to make sure that the child is actually getting an education. So it's not just about teaching for the test. Once you teach for understanding, the test will be taken care of. Most time when we teach for understanding, when we assess the child understands. But when we teach for the test, no guarantee that the child with 100% really understands. But teaching for understanding, we get results on the test.
0: So we hear emphatically, if you want to homeschool, it needs to be sanctioned by the Ministry of Education. But you know that there are philosophers who are into the schooling of society. Ivan Illich was one of those. But the emphasis there is on the schooling from the things, the practices in history that rob students of their freedom and their creativity and all of these sort of things. If schools could be made to do all these, the things that would make children live out their education experience in freedom and creativity and reflectivity and creativity and so on and cooperation, then schools would be okay. Is that what we're saying?
1: Really depends on the philosophy of the community that the school is part of. Now, let's think about Finland. Finland is one of the top, or if not the top, performer in the BISA. That's the international tests in science, maths, and their children are not exposed to formal testing until they're 15 years old. But then again, teachers in Finland, primary school teachers, are highly trained. You cannot enter primary school as a teacher unless you have a graduate degree. So because the teachers are so well trained, have their philosophies, understand what teaching and learning is all about, they do their in-classroom assessments and reteach if they can. So because of that, the government doesn't have to give a national test at 8 years old, at 10 years old. They don't have to, because they know the teachers are capable of doing what they should be doing in the classroom. And at the end, when the children are tested at 15, they perform very well. But the teachers are teaching for understanding as we go along. So, yes, we can have the philosophy, but we must have the persons who are delivering the education, the main persons who are the teachers, must be equipped to deliver the teaching and learning that is required.
0: And when you say equipped, you're talking about resources.
1: Resources, and plus the training, the understanding. Because you can give me the resources, but I don't know how to use it. You buy me a brand new car, but I don't have a license, I'll damage the car. So we need to train our teachers, constantly upgrade, constant professional development with our teachers in order for us to get the kind of education that we want.
0: And we need to provide this resources for the teachers to do what they would like to do in the classroom. And of course, the support.
1: Yes.
0: And supervision.
1: But we need everything.
0: You need everything. Mm-hmm. A full package.
1: Right.
0: Dr. Sharon Burns, distinguished educator and head of the UWE Global Campus. It was a delight having this discussion with you this morning on education. We need to talk about education openly. And we need to place it in for Montserrat as a history and heritage thing. We need to place it in that context, and we need to examine what underlies our practice and the resourcing of education so that children get the best out of their experiences in school, and that they live out those experiences in their everyday life, and that our societies would be all the better for that. Do you have a final word?
1: My final word is, the head of UWE Global Campus just sent me a message. He doesn't even know I'm on the radio. Imagine that.
0: And what was the message?
1: His work. He sent me something else, but let's imagine that. So, yes, what's my final message? What's my personal philosophy of learning? I came up, the first time I wrote one, I actually documented one, was in a course about 20 years ago, and I constantly refine it, but it's basically around the same thing. So I believe education is a social activity where a more experienced learner facilitates the growth, development, and learning of the entire group that they're working with. The lead facilitator, the lead learner, who is the teacher, myself, would provide opportunities for individual, small, and large group activities that actively engage my learners to develop not just cognitively, but physically, socially, and emotionally. I believe that learners should hone their critical thinking, problem-solving skills, and respect for themselves, others, and the environment in which they're in order for them to contribute to the group of which they are part of, their families, their schools, their classrooms, their churches, their community, and their island. So that's my philosophy. Every learner deserves a teacher who can help them to hone skills to be productive citizens of the group they're part of.
0: And while you're speaking, I was picking up a message from someone who is saying that, you know, we continue to educate in a way that colonized the minds of our children. I'm hoping that this morning what will be heard is that they you know, we are trying to have the discussions that would cause us to get to the heart of that and for it to change. And this might mean that we need more public discussions mm-hmm. of education practice, education, the history of education and education practice.
1: Okay. So the person is saying that we are continuing to educate in a colonial way, but then sometimes it goes back, because I speak to teachers sometimes and I say, you don't need to have all these formal tests. You educate the children, make sure they understand, but they will tell me, especially for little children, that the parents are the one who want number grades. The parents are the one who want to see 100%. But I'm telling you, as an early childhood educator, what we can assess on a paper most times is not the extent of what the children know. Because the children can talk to us a lot more, explain, use high expansive vocabulary in an oral discussion, but then they cannot write that on the paper and pencil test. So the paper and pencil test, instead of the child saying extravagant, they would write big, because they can spell big, right? So what is 100% really saying about a child's vocabulary on a paper and pencil test, as opposed to having them have a discussion with you? You see, so maybe we are still doing that in our classroom, because some teachers saying that is what the parents, that is what the community wants.
0: Yes. You
1: know? So, but then our poor children are caught in the middle of what is in their best interest, as opposed to what us, the adults, want to say. My child came first, my child came second, my child got all 100.
0: So we're hearing that, and we are also hearing what has been said by folks in the community, that we need to be working assiduously at ensuring that the education we are providing for children is not a continuation of a colonization of the mind. And he said, like the man said, emancipate yourself from mental slavery. None but ourselves can free our minds. And so all teachers are called, all parents, all members of the society, because it takes a whole society to educate a child, to say and do what would help our children to develop with that spirit of freedom, within that spirit of freedom. And I'm hoping that this morning that we were able to lay on the table some of the contentions and some of the thoughts around this. It is the cultural parumpum time, and these are all part of the discussions that we, and conversations that we must have. And so now we are going to listen to Gypsy do Little Black Boy. Yes, yes, yes, as we wait for Little Black Boy. I don't know if you feel tired, Dr. Burns, but I feel tired.
1: I'm sleepy.
0: Educate, you know, when it comes to these issues and education and so forth, it takes a lot out of you. And this is what we must remember, that our educators have to do a lot in order to achieve what we expect them to achieve for our children and society.

0: chats.
1: Yes, it's the cultural show. It's Purumpum time. Thanks for listening in. Thanks for participating in this conversation this morning on education. We certainly went back to school, and we went back from as early as 1838 when the first school was provided here by the Methodists at Cavalli Hill. And so we're reminding you that we are a wonderful people. We have been through much, but we never lost sight of hope. And that's where we are, why we are where we are now. And there's more goodness around us than we can ever imagine, and that we are more creative than we can ever imagine. And through the power of the Most High, we move forward in love. And now I must have my little bit. Yes, that's my brother for working hard. And this is the song by Marcia Griffith, I Shall Sing. I shall speak of the history and heritage of Montserrat for as long as I live. That is my interpretation.

thank us again to Dr. Sharon Burns, head of the UWI Global Campus, for leading the conversation this morning. And also, I'm remembering our listener who asked about the Seventh-day Adventists and when they came into the picture. We dealt mainly with the churches in the 19th century. The Seventh-day Adventism came into Montserrat in the 20th century. So I'm not sure about the date when the school was established, but that's for us to research. And probably next week we get an answer. Yes, this is the Cultural Show Purim Pun Time with Clarice Barnes. Thanks for listening and participating, reminding you that Purim Pun is the sound of our heartbeat. It is the Montserrat spirit pulsating with indelible power, as sung by the Right Honorable Justin Hero Castle in String Band Jam.

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It is Pum Pum Time, honoring the legacy of the Right Honorable Rose Willock.

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Bringing you sounds from Clear Cut Movement alongside DJ Warwick, DJ Grace, and a special guest all the way from the UK. And you already know, the vibes man, Terra Sound. We'll be bringing you the energy. Come hungry because the menu is loaded. Fried rice, rice and peas, macaroni pie, curry goat, baked chicken, barbecue chicken. Are you here, Arlen? Chicken there? 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Oh, we don't want a little picnic down there. 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

cricket. 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It's Bash It Like a Calabash. And the question is, can you hit the biggest six? 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

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Yes, raffle tickets going for only $10. And the grand prize is $350. I tell you, it's cricket, fun cricket, bash it like a calabash, happening on Sunday, August 16th at the Little Bay Playing Field from 12 p.m. Be there, man. We're going to bash it like a calabash.

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One

0: Okay, folks, this is where I'm going to say goodbye for today. I want to thank you for choosing ZGB Radio. You've been fun. You've been everything good. Yeah, and whatever you do today, whatever you say, whatever you talk, whatever you wear, whatever you do, let it be good. All right? You have a good weekend. God bless.
1: Boston, are you ready for the ultimate carnival warm-up? 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Be there.
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11: Nyla Hilton.
10: So Nyla, welcome. 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
11: I am Nyla Hilton, a 9-year-old girl attending St. Augustine School.
10: Welcome once again, Nyla. We are happy that you're here with us. Last program, we discussed the importance of budgeting. In this program, we will focus our attention on a very important word called trade. But before we get into our main program for today, let's share some important information with you on the EC dollar peg.

Boys and girls, in this program, we bring you the fourth episode of information on the EC dollar peg. Did you know not all countries fix their exchange rates? Some countries allow their currencies to float, meaning the value rises and falls daily on supply and demand. When a currency floats, it can gain value quickly. It can also lose value quickly. For small open economies that import much of what they consume, sharp currency swings can increase uncertainty and inflation pressures. The EC dollar peg reduces that volatility. It trades flexibility for stability. And for 50 years, stability has served the region well. Call to action. Would you prefer a stable currency or a fluctuating one? Tell us why. Now, boys and girls, share this with someone who didn't know that the 8 member countries of the EC CU have a fixed exchange rate, and look out for more information on the peg in next month's program.

0: Boys and girls, welcome back to the ECCB Children's Connection Program, a program produced and delivered by the Eastern Caribbean Central Bank. Nyla, welcome to the great trading adventure. From our village to the world, trade is all around us, and from sharing with a friend to countries trading across the world. Today, I want you to become trade detectives. Are you ready?
1: Yes, I am.
0: Let's imagine something. You wake up tomorrow and there is no bread in the shop, no pencils in your classroom, no footballs in the sports shop, and even the bananas have disappeared from the market. Nyla, how could that happen? The answer is simple. Trade has stopped. Trade is one of the most important activities in the world. It helps people get the things they need and the things they enjoy. Today, we'll discover that trade happens between people, businesses, governments, and countries. Fasten your imagination seatbelts because our trade adventure begins now. Imagine you have two oranges, but no biscuits. Your friend has biscuits, but wants an orange. What can you do, Nyla?
1: You can exchange them.
0: That's right. That is called barter trade. Today, instead of exchanging oranges for biscuits, we usually use money to buy what we need. So, Nyla, can you think of something your family buys every week?
1: Bread, milk, butter, or eggs.
0: Very good, Nyla. And every time we buy something, trade takes place. Now, let's become business detectives. Imagine a bakery wants become business detectives. Imagine a bakery wants to make bread. Does the

0: That means businesses trade with other businesses every day. Without one another, many businesses could not operate. Nyla, can you name some businesses that work together to make loaf of bread?
1: Farms, flour mills, and the bakery.
0: Very good response. Now, Nyla, did you know governments also help with trade? Imagine many trucks are carrying vegetables to the town. Who builds the roads?
1: The government.
0: Who keeps the ports and airports operating?
1: The government.
0: Who makes rules so that food can be sold in the shops?
1: The government.
0: Governments also collect taxes from businesses. What are these taxes used for, Nyla?
1: They are used to help to pay for schools, hospitals, roads, police, and parks.
0: Very good responses, Nyla. You are so correct. So governments help trade happen safely and fairly. Quick question. Would it be easy to transport goods if there were no roads?
1: No.
0: No, absolutely not. So, Nyla, we are going to travel around the world. Not every country grows the same crops or makes the same products. Some countries grow lots of coffee. Some produce cocoa. Others make computers. Others build cars. So countries trade with one another. For example, a country that grows cocoa may sell cocoa beans to another country. That country now turns the cocoa into delicious chocolate. Then the chocolate may be sold to many other countries around the world. Another example. One country builds buses. Another country buys those buses to transport people. That is called international trade. Trade between countries helps people enjoy products from around the world. Can you think of something in your home that may have been made in another country?
1: Yes, I can. Milk, snacks, Spam, or Chick-fil-A sauce.
0: Oh, wow, Nyla. Your cupboard is full. I noticed you said Chick-fil-A sauce. What do you use that for, Nyla?
1: To put on my chicken.
0: Oh, wonderful. And I'm sure it's tasty, right?
1: Yes.
0: Okay. Now, boys and girls, I hope you enjoyed our trade journey as much as I did. As we wrap up our lesson for today, let's recap the key messages we learned. Every time we buy something, trade takes place. Businesses trade with other businesses every day. And Nyla, we can attest to that here in Mansert, isn't that so?
1: Yes.
0: So can you give me some examples of that?
1: Supermarkets trade with supermarkets, bakeries trade with supermarkets, and farmers trade with supermarkets.
0: Very good observation, Nyla. Also, governments help trade happen safely and fairly. And finally, trade between countries all over the world is called international trade. When we come back, boys and girls, we are going to hear from you and the telephone lines will be open as we ask you some questions about our lesson today.

0: Welcome back, everyone. Let's see what our primary school friends recall from today's lesson. Please call us on telephone numbers 491-7227 or 491-9064. Or you can also reach us via WhatsApp 496-2885. So, boys and girls, get close to the telephone lines for a chance to win some cool prizes. So, our co-host Nyla will ask you some questions about our lesson today. Nyla, can you ask us the first question?
1: I am one of the most important activities in the world. I help people get the things they need and the things they enjoy. Who am I?
0: So, boys and girls, get close to your telephone lines and call in and give us the answer. Nyla, read that question once again.
1: I am one of the most important activities in the world. I help people get the things they need and the things they enjoy. Who am I?

0: So Nyla, as we wait for the callers, we are going to read our next question.
1: In our lesson today, we learned that trade takes place between people, businesses, and countries. Name the fourth one that also takes part in trade.
0: Read that question again, Nyla.
1: In our lesson today, we learned that trade takes place between people, businesses, and countries. Name the fourth one that also takes part in trade.
0: So, boys and girls, let's read the first question again. I am one of the most important activities in the world. I help people get the things they need and the things they enjoy. Who am I? And Nyla, can you read the next question?
1: In our lesson today, we learned that trade takes place between people, businesses, and countries. Name the fourth one that also takes part in trade.
0: And you can call us on 491-7227 or 491-9064 or via WhatsApp 496-2885.

0: So, boys and girls, we are going to get our wise friend Oliver to give you a message. So, in the meanwhile, you can still think about those questions and call in.
1: Hi there. Welcome to Oliver's Treehouse. Our word for today is trust. Trust is when you can depend on someone because they are truthful, responsible, and caring. When people trust each other, they feel safe and confident in their relationship. Example, you trust your friend to return the book you lent them. Your parents trust you to complete your homework before watching television. A teacher trusts students to be honest during a test. Now, why is trust important? It helps people build strong friendships, it makes work easier, and it creates peace and respect in families, schools, and communities. Here are some ways to build trust. Tell the truth. Keep your promises. Be honest. Be responsible. Respect others. Remember, boys and girls, trust is the belief that someone is honest, dependable, and will do what is right. Now, back to your host.
0: Thank you, Oliver, for sharing with us about trust. Nyla, can you think of a time when you had to trust someone?
2: Sure. When I was learning to ride my bike, I was scared I would fall and hurt myself. But my dad told me he would hold on to the bike handles to help me. I trusted and listened to his instructions. After several practices, I was able to ride by myself.
0: Very good experience, Nyla. So you see, you put your trust in whom? Your dad. Trust means believing that someone is honest, reliable, and will do the right thing. It also means having confidence that a person will keep their promise and tell the truth. We have come to the end of another ECCB Children's Connection program, and we are excited that you have taken the time to join us today. But before we conclude, we are going to give you boys and girls another chance to win some fabulous prizes. So the question is, I am one of the most important activities in the world. I help people get the things they need and the things they enjoy. Who am I? And the next question?
2: In our lesson today, we learned that trade takes place between people, businesses, and countries. Name the fourth one that also takes part in trade.
0: And you can reach us via telephone numbers 491-7227 or 491-9064 and by WhatsApp 496-2885.

0: Okay, boys and girls, it seems as if some of you are not either not uppers yet, and I think there are some electrical outages in some parts of the island. So we are going to share with you the answers for today. I am the one of the activities in the world. So I am one of the most important activities in the world. I help people get the things they need and the things they enjoy. Who am I? So Nyla, can you tell them?
1: Trade.
0: Yes, and trade was our main lesson for today. In our lesson, we also learned that trade takes place between people, businesses, and countries. Name the fourth one that also takes part with trade.
1: Governments.
0: Governments. Well done. So we have come to the end of our program. Let's talk again soon. But until then, remember our lesson about trade. And don't forget what Oliver shared with us. Trust is the belief that someone is honest, dependable, and will do what is right. So until next time, I am your host, Teacher Denalta, and with me is our co-host,
1: Nyla Hilton.
0: And we encourage you to listen out for next month's edition. But until then, we would like you to
1: stay connected.

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Welcome you to me, Lil May, here on the Nation Station, ZJB Radio, with another jam-packed hour of The Open Zip Show. 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

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It's the fourth Saturday of August, and in another edition of Staying Cool During the Summer, this week it's the turn of ditching the duvet for a sheet. Don't use a duvet to sleep under at night during the summer. But just don't forget to use that same duvet during the winter. Secondly, use an ice pack or even create your own ice pack. If you have a hot water bottle, just take the fluffy cover off. Yeah, take off that fluffy cover and fill it with some cold water. This way you should be able to keep your feet nice and cool whilst enjoying long enough for you to sleep. Now, if you don't have a hot water bottle, you can use ice packs or freezer blocks and make your own set of ice packs. Lastly, to end this week staying cool during the summer, this sounds funny, but it is, to put some clothing in the freezer. Take, for instance, putting a wet tea towel in the freezer for a few hours, and once it's frozen, you can apply it to your forehead or the back of your neck. Ensure that to have it placed in a plastic bag so that it does not absorb the smell of the freezer. Find the link farmersavethestudent.org on my X page. 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Be sure to join me next week for more on staying cool during the summer. 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And Riddle Me This, Riddle Me That will be featured. 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

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The Open Zip Show used to air between 12 to 1 p.m. Coming up next, it is your mind workout. In this week's Riddle Me This, Riddle Me That, keep it connected.

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And will this week's turn, will it be a tough one for you? One thing that I can tell you, it is indeed a short one. And I know the short riddles always seem to catch you a bit off guard. 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The riddle, as you join me here on the Open Zip Show, is: why don't lobsters shear? I told you, its shortness will catch you off guard. Your riddle today is: why don't lobsters shear? 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Be sure to follow at Open Zip Show. Know that the answer will be revealed to you in the second half of the Open Zip Show. And to be featured during the second half, you'll have today's summer bucket list, my two cents, as well as Lil Mae's triple play lined up for you. 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I know you can solve it. Your riddle today: why don't lobsters shear? 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

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Perhaps you're listening in your own time thanks to SoundCloud. And always remember to follow me too on X, follow at Open Zip Show. Summer is still ongoing, isn't it? And have you taken up any of the summer bucket lists I have shared so far? Because, you know, summer calls for actually going outside. So today it is the turn of flying a kite. And judging by the weather we're having today, great conditions to fly a kite, I think. 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But know that coming up here on the Open Zip Show, it is today's edition of My Two Cents.

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So for today's My Two Cents, I have a topic that is entitled, What About the Other Academics? One day you're going to need a lawyer. One day you'll have to make an appointment to see the doctor. One day you want to see a basketball game. Yes, I know what I said, and if you think that I'm fooling you, one day you're going to have to watch a film or a play. Hence my topic, what about the other academics? It's not only top position jobs that are important, but those who may be interested in entertaining or simply for the love of sports also has to study. However, where are these courses? Most of the times, far, far, far away. Non-existence in courses right here on island that they are even qualified on the scholarship list, or if lucky, will be online. Why aren't these subjects ever considered important? Can't they be considered as a trade skill job? Therefore, to end this week's My Two Cents, where are the other academics? Isn't it time enough that the norm of cliche courses be offered? Yes, they are important, but we all can't be lawyers, we all can't be doctors. When there are people who love to perform, who love to be hands-on, existing in this same world. Otherwise, don't you think it will be a pretty plain world with not much to talk about? Lila May's Triple Play is here next on the Open Zip Show, and I have a reminder of your riddle today. The riddle that I have to share with you today is, why don't lobsters shear? A very short riddle from Riddle Me This, Riddle Me That, which can also be found on my X page, and is, why don't lobsters shear? As you ponder that, ponder over some tracks to be featured up next right here on Lila May's Triple Play on The Open Zip Show. Your riddle today is, why don't lobsters shear? Your riddle to solve today, why don't lobsters shear? Your answer will be revealed after my It's Lila May's

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And as you catch yourself a little bit, know that it's time to get into the wrap-up of the Open Zip Show right here on ZJB Radio Plus on SoundCloud. Let me start with sharing the answer for your riddle today. Your riddle, why don't lobsters share? The riddle may have caught you off guard, but if you really think about what lobsters are, you'd know that the answer for your riddle, why don't lobsters share? The answer is because they are shellfish. Lobsters are shellfish. That is why they don't share. Congrats to Lorraine, Genevieve, Corelli, Stacy, and to Pennyman. In today's edition of Staying Cool During the Summer, today's highlighted tips included using a sheet instead of a duvet, freeze a somber piece of clothing to place over your forehead or on the back of your neck to keep cool, and also to use an ice pack. 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Find the link from SaveTheStudent.org, follow at OpenZipShow on X. For today's My Two Cents, I spoke on the topic, what about the other academics? Isn't it time enough that the norm of cliche courses be offered too? Everyone cannot be the same. All work is important, and most of the time, it's what's considered the smallest, the most necessary. In case you're just tuning in to the Open Zip Show here on ZJB Radio, want to know what is the answer for your riddle? Your riddle, why don't lobsters share? The answer is because they are shellfish. It was amazing to be with you for the hour, and I invite you to join me and spread the word too that I, Lil May, has the Open Zip Show every Saturday from 11 o'clock locally here on ZJB Radio. Or perhaps you can listen in your own time on SoundCloud as well. And as I get set to depart the studio today, I wish to depart the studio by saying, know the time and place when it comes to fun and frolicking.

bit on, people. Take it easy, Lilla May. Not Little May, it's Lilla May, all right? And Dr. Clarice Barnes was in before. And all these fabulous ladies on the ear right here on ZJB Radio. And, of course, Cecil Sapeke, like he opened things up on a Saturday morning, just like he did today, no exception. Now it's me, JGP. And you better believe it, people, it's after 12 o'clock Eastern Caribbean time. It's about 4.5 minutes after 12. And we are into Showcase Saturday. Everybody seems to be confused. Some saying Jay, some saying George, some saying George. I can't believe it is Saturday. Yes, it is. I'm telling you, man. As somebody said, from the time we hit the 10th, they said, listen, tomorrow's going to be the 11th. And that's when August putting on its legs and running down the road. And already here we are, the 15th of August, 2026. Yes, Steel Band Month being observed internationally. Coming out of Trinidad, actually. So, hello to all the Pan people on Montserrat, all the pioneers. Listen, plenty, plenty of people. So, I said when I got in today, God willing, I would put in some of the Steel Band music. Genesis Steel Orchestra from Montserrat, doing Arrows and...

Yeah. So, okay, that's the show. It's right there for the Genesis Steel Orchestra from right here in beautiful Montserrat. You know what? Talking about that, I'm going to give you a version, a rendition of a song which came out of Montserrat and regarded as the number one soca song all across the globe over many, many years, done in so many different languages and so on and so on. Here we go with Hot, Hot, Hot, as done in steel band version. Ready up?

Yeah, sounds nice, right? Okay, 14 minutes after 12 o'clock our time right here on ZJB Radio. Okay, so we got that. All right. Yeah, we'll slip in some of that in a while. Okay, we got the contact. 1-664-491-7227 and also 1-664-491-9064. Those are the landlines, and for the WhatsApp it is 1-664-496-2885. Showcase Saturday with me, JGP. Yeah, it was windy, boy. Hold on.

0: Okay, I'm telling you, man, Steel Band music just so sweet. I wonder if he's on with me. James Carty, greetings, Steve, my brother. It's afternoon here. It's morning for you. Howdy, howdy.
1: Howdy, howdy.
0: Hey. Oh, man, somehow we kind of soft today. What's up? What's up with you? I'm not even sure, boy. Oh, something is happening here. Something is... Yeah, something is happening, man. Something, I don't know if it's Steel Band music too hot. So, boy, something is happening here, James. Boy, I'm telling you, something is happening here. Oh, my goodness. You know what? Well, I'm good. What about you?
1: I'm good.
0: All right.
1: It's cool today.
0: Well, we...
1: There is a breeze coming out of the north.
0: Uh-huh.
1: It's a little cool here.
0: Okay. Well, yeah, we're kind of cool here ourselves, boy. Something happened here. We're kind of cool. You know, around this time of the year, the system's moving across the region, so it's a little bit on the cooler side today than it was yesterday. But we had some wind. We had some wind yesterday and this morning as well. You hearing me?
1: Yeah, I hear you.
0: All right. Well, like we have a bit of a tech glitch here today, but I don't know why. You know what? Let's see what we can do. I tell you what, bro. We have to cut it short today. You go ahead and shout up your people right now. Like there's a glitch going on. Go ahead. Do you do?
1: All right. I'll send greetings to Ozzy and. And Loretta, you know, Ozzy's back home now. I shouldn't tell anybody. I shouldn't tell anybody. Don't know he's back home, that boy.
0: Hey.
1: But anyway, I said I want to send greetings to my brothers and sisters in Antigua, which James, the other James, Renford. I wanted to say hi to Bobby, another brother there, and I wanted to say hi to my sister Hillary and Cider. Her name is So I wanted to say hi to all my sisters and brothers there. I wanted to say hi to Stone and Dolores. Who else I've got? Cousins and nephews and nieces all over the place in Montserrat and abroad. And for your staff there, my friend, I wanted to say hi to them. And thanks, man, for linking us up here. And... all the best to all Monstration, wherever they might be today. And, you know, have a good time, man. Have a good weekend. God bless you all. And hope to talk to you next week. Maybe our reception will be better.
0: Right, brother. Nice, man. I really hope so, my brother. I hope so. All right. So take it easy, man. And thank you for linking up with us right here on ZJB Radio. James Carty from Western Canada. Something happened there. I'm not even sure. I hope everybody's good. He's good, though. He's good. I know they have a lot of fires going on in British Columbia. And then just across there in, where is that? That's Washington State. Lots of fires going on, as well as other parts of the USA. Flooding galore. Flooding. Meantime, and where is this? Indonesia? Indonesia, boy. They had a 7.7 earthquake. 7.7. Listen. 7.7 is 7.7, boy. Then, and lives lost. Tragically, lives lost in that. We've been hearing about Colombia. Colombia had, a 7.2, and well, Venezuela still recovering after theirs. So that's what's going on. And what else? So we got to give thanks. I've always said that we have to give thanks, people. No matter whatever it is, we must give thanks. All right. So touching down. Meantime, in Montserrat. Yeah, it was windy yesterday. It was windy, and this morning we had some wind, a little bit of rain. Oh, this is a young lady so talented and so much in demand in Canada, Trenice Sweeney. Hey, Terrence and family, howdy. Doing Falcon song, more jamming.

gotta give more jamming. Yeah, that's Trinise Sweeney, talented young lady. And she plays in so many different bands in Canada. So hello to our friends in Canada on with us right here on ZJB Radio. As a matter of fact, we got the USA on. We also have our friends in the United Kingdom. We got different carnival activities happening all over the United Kingdom. Enjoy and thanks for listening in.

That's another sweet one, but no matter how it's played, it's just sweet. John Water Moraine did that in the groovy category of soca. Back in, when was that, 2022. And he got the first of his two crowns in the groovy soca category. That one is called Iron and a Parang. Trini Sweeney played it again in the pan. Sounds so sweet. So it's a little bit past the half past mark. It's about 12:30 right here on ZJB Radio. Who else do we have? Yes, today's quite a very significant date in Munsterets history, especially in the annals of sport. I will let you know after this one right here.

Hey, that's a pan cover of that song, which was done by the Mighty Cutty. It's called Salem City. And then Chinese doing it on pan, the steel pan. Salem City. Talking about Salem City, good afternoon to June, right? No, he's what? August. So, hello, June. It's June's birthday today. Happy birthday, June. Coming from Monk and the crew. That's L. Monk and the crew wishing you all the best in your birthday today. Enjoy your day, lady. You're in good company. I mean, Monk could explain to you. And just across here, we got Len, Corey. Yeah, today being quite a notable date in the annals of Montserrat. Sports and cricket in general. Sports in general and cricket, basically. There's the late prolific cricketer, Jim Allen. You see how things are connected, eh? Back in the day, Koori, on a day like today, Koori would be probably at Jim's house and they would be reminiscing and chatting about days past. Sturridge Park. Probably cussing now and then about with ball in the slips and so on. The Right Honourable Basil Morgan. Probably will be visiting him as well. Not probably, he'll be there from morning till night. Back in the days of El Camino Willett, St. Kitts Nevis, Sir Vivian Richards, Antigua Barbuda. Oh, those were the days, people. And the nights. Because when the nights came in, after a nice day at Sturge Park, all the rum shops, well, not all the rum shops, all of the establishments would be having action and cuss out, well, discussions, with man putting in some pretty adjectives. Yeah. Okay, 22 minutes to go before 1 o'clock right here on ZJB Radio. So I did say today when I got in, and that's why I always say we have to give thanks. We have to give thanks, man. We must give thanks. All right. And looking, member of the British Empire, the late Jim Allen, as he was popularly known, and did Montserrat proud over the many years. Did Montserrat proud, and especially the folks in Harris's, they were so proud. As a matter of fact, talking about Harris's, also from Harris's, we got this young man back at the time, no longer with us, but everybody remembers this song. Wrangler, and the song is Let Jim Play.

And that was the cry of a lot of people, not just here in Montserrat, the experts, the pundits. People always wondered over the years, how come this guy never got to get into the West Indies lineup? And that was always a big thing, always, always. And one of the foremost voices on that was his fellow St. Georgian, if we could call him that, the Right Honorable Basil Morgan. And for quite a number of years, Basil Morgan heralded the cry to keep Jim's memory alive. And has been on Radio ZJB over the years and doing his bit to make sure the memory of the late Jim Allen, MBE, lives on. All right. Thank you so much for being on with us right here on ZJB Radio.

0: Yeah, that's Wrangler from Harris's with his song Let Jim Play. As a matter of fact, today is the 15th of August, 2026. And Jim, as he was, you know, popularly known, Jim Allen, MBE, and he was born on this date, the 15th of August, back in 1951. Let's reminisce a little bit, people.
1: The Montserrat community is in mourning tonight following the death of cricket legend Charles Henry Jim Allen. He passed away at the age of 73 on Wednesday. Allen, widely considered Montserrat's greatest cricketer, represented the island from 1969 to 1984. He played two seasons for the West Indies in the Kerry Packer series and was also a standout player for the Leeward Islands and Combined Islands. Despite his success, Allen never played Test cricket for the West Indies, a fact he later described as his biggest career regret. Born in Harris's village, Allen's cricket career began at a young age. He made his debut for Montserrat in 1969, and in 1972, he impressed on his first-class debut for the Leeward Islands, scoring 82 runs against the Windward Islands. Known for his unorthodox batting style, Allen was seen as an even more exciting batsman than future West Indies legend Vivian Richards. He also became the first professional cricketer from Montserrat when he played in England's Lancashire and Cheshire leagues. Allen's best season came in 1976/77 when he scored 559 first-class runs, including a memorable 150 with an impressive average of 50.81. He leaves behind a legacy in both Montserrat and the wider cricketing world, and is remembered as the father of Davin Williams and the brother of George Allen, both of whom also represented Montserrat and the Leeward Islands.
0: And there you had it, just a brief bit of history there about the late Jim Allen, people. Would have been 75 years of age today. And, you know, he was immortalized, especially, you remember, Paul Keynes Douglas. And folks in Montserrat were so excited. Folks from Montserrat, people who knew about Montserrat, people who spent time in Montserrat, people who saw him play and knew about him wherever he played or heard of his name. And people were so excited when Paul Keynes Douglas mentioned the name of Jim Allen and another noted cricketer, Alfred Courier. The thing is, Alfred Courier's birthday, I think, coming up when? The 23rd of August. Look at how things are connected, eh?
2: Look, don't ask me no stupid question. You hear what you say? I sit down here, I vex. Don't ask no stupid question. Yes. I know Combined Islands win, you don't have to say that. I know Trinidad get licked, you should ask Auntie Mole about that. She will tell you. Look. I know we've been through all this thing already, but never me again. Never me to take no relative with me to the Oval. I'm saying it now and I'm saying it again. No relative with me to the Oval. When I go in the Oval, it's me alone and God going. What? Why I vex? You find I look vex. You didn't study that when you asked me to take Tanti Mall to the Oval. Eh? I mean to say, my God, I know Tanti Mall from St. Vincent. I know it's she birthday. I know she back in Combined Islands. But why is today of all days you want me to take Tanti Mall to the Oval? Big day like this, big match going on, Trinidad versus the Combined Islands. You want me to take Tanti Mall to the Oval, and Tanti Mall is 65 years old. I mean, you have radio. You have television. You have transistor. Tanti Mall could have sit down right here in the house and enjoy the match. But instead of that, you make me drag the woman from Curep straight down to the Oval. Woman, you don't know how you nearly lose a husband? Eh? Let me tell you about this woman you're calling Tanti Mall. First of all, I tell Tanti Mall, we're leaving 10 o'clock. Match starting 11. We have 1 hour to reach the Oval. Auntie Moll wouldn't leave the house. She only packing basket, saying nobody gonna starve she in Port of Spain. I tell Tanti Moll that Port of Spain have plenty food, but not she. She only titty vain, packing a basket with ginger beer and sorrel and cake and a set of thing. And you know who have to carry it? Me. A man like me, who like to go in the oval with me pity court in me back pocket, me money in me side pocket, and me two hands swinging free. See me now with a basket looking like a vendor. People only asking me, what you selling? And that wasn't all. The taxi. And you know how taxi hard to get in Quebec. Every taxi a stop for Tanti Moll. She not going in that. Either the taxi driver look like a crook, or them passengers look too low class, or she ain't sure if the car in show. So she not going in that. So I tell Tanti Moll, choose your own taxi. She says she want a red taxi. Now tell me, what Tanti Moll want a red taxi for? You see that woman? I think she work in OBI, you know. Anyhow, I tell Tanti Moll, take your taxi. And you know how the woman do that? She just step off the pavement and say, stop. Well, you could imagine brakes. I never hear a taxi man cuss so in all my life. But Tanti Moll ain't take he on. She open the door, she take over the back seat like the Queen of Sheba, and me in going with she smelling like a snacket. Next thing, she tell the taxi driver, no music. He been playing reggae. She say, no music. We want cricket. Taxi man put on cricket. Well, I didn't mind that too much. But Tanti Moll start off Combined Islands batting. That's we boys, we gonna bust the tail. So the taxi driver turn around and ask she, where you come from? Well, who tell he say that? We get the whole history of St. Vincent, how it called Hiruna, and a whole set of things. Well, I never see a taxi man drive so fast yet. First, he want to get Tanti Moll out of the taxi. We drive straight to the Oval. Straight, non-stop. He pick up no passengers. Straight to the Oval and put us there. Next thing, Tanti Moll take out a parasol. And not only an ordinary parasol, a pink parasol. Now tell me, what Tanti Moll doing with a pink parasol and is not even carnival? She say that nobody gonna kill she with sunstroke. And the next thing, she open it and try to go through the Oval Gate. Well, you self know the Oval Gate. Tanti Moll would not close it. Sun mustn't hit she. And you know the Oval man and them don't look in people's face. It's only their hand on the money and the ticket. Their hand on the money and the ticket. They ain't even know who passed them. But they had to look at Tanti Moll. Because she nearly juggled the eye. I sign myself when we reach inside that Oval and hear what the gate man tell me. If me wife afraid son, why I bring she in the Oval? Now here say aunt or grandmother. He say wife. So imagine how I feel when I reach in the Oval. And who are bounced up there? Boise and the boys. How you doing? How the madam? But how you could get on so? You can't introduce the boys? She have a will? But thank God the cricket so hot that them fellas didn't have time to take me on. So we settled down to watch the match. Tension in the Oval. Combined Islands batting, Trinidad bowling. Islands have runs to make, Trinidad have wickets to take. Tension in the place like steel. The violence win, they get the shield. I settle down to watch the match, and it's then Tanti Moyle start. She touch up by John in front she, and tell he to take off his hat. She say it barring her. Well, you know what happened next. He start to cuss she, and she start to cuss he, and I trying to put peace. But I frightened because the real bad John she interfere with. Lucky for them, just then Richards get out, because they say the ball follow the bowler hand and hit the wicket, and Richards out decrease, so Richards out. So Tanti Moyle forget the bad John, and she start with the umpire. She say what she wouldn't do, and what she would do to he, if she ever get out there on the field. But just then, Allen start to play ball, and the score start to move, and the crowd start to roar, and Tanti Moyle settle down. That's my boys and them. Next thing you hear, Braps, Chillingford out. Braps, Eddie out. Braps, Corriott out. Imtiaz and Jumadeen spinning ball like smoke, and the crowd cheering them too. Tanti get vexed. She say the crowd too hypocrite. Is how they cheering for one body and backing the next body. So it's mass in the oval again. Next thing you know, Tanti Moyle decide she want to change seat. She say how she can't see from where she's sitting down. And she turn around and tell a man, on top of all that, how Imtiaz stoning. So he turn around and tell she that spinner can't stone. And ask she where she come from. Well, who tell he say that? We get the whole history of St. Vincent again. But this time she stand up on the seat. So I beg she, Dudu darling, please open the basket. Share out the food. So she open the basket and share out food, but it was like Christmas. If you see food, she even give the bad John peace. But next thing you know, Alan Vook and get catch out at 96. Mass in the oval. Roberts and Finley batting. 13 runs needed. Tanti Moyle say she going down front. She had to go down front. So Tanti in front, I behind. Roberts whoop hit 6. Gomes catch him. Roberts out. Tanti get vexed. She start with Gomes now. She said the way Gomes jump and catch that ball, he must be eat mountain chicken from Dominica. And she start up saying how they're teething. But then the match go. 9 balls to go. 7 runs needed. 1 wicket to fall. Gore come in to bat. And Finley at the other end. And it's then the action start. Oval. Noise. Excitement. 9 balls, 7 runs to go. Noise in the oval. 8 balls, 6 runs to go. Tanti waving the basket now. 7 runs, 7 balls, 5 runs to go. Tanti waving the parasol. 6 balls, 6 runs to go. Tanti on top the seat. 5 balls, 5 runs to go. Police cautioning Tanti. 4 balls, 4 runs to go. I can't even see Tanti now. 3 balls, 3 runs to go. Tanti climbing over the fence. 2 balls, 3 runs to go. Tanti on the people field. 1 ball, 3 runs to go. The man hit the ball, pelt down the wicket. 2 runs, score tie. 283. People say the island win. Well, next thing I see is Tanti in the middle of the field. She and one set of people from the small island jumping up. And all I could see is the parasol up and down, up and down, up and down, up and down. Next thing loudspeakers say, match and tie, match draw. Well, who tell them say that? Tanti Moyle start up. She said a thief. She said, change the rules. She said, tie and win, same thing. She said, she forming delegation to go to the prime minister. And she climb up on the thing that they roll the pitch with. That same Tanti Mall who you say butter can't melt in she mouth. That same Tanti Mall, it take me 2 hours to get her out the oval. She nearly caused riot. The basket wash up. We lose the parasol. And she talked from the oval straight on to QEP. And you know when we reached the gap, what Tanti Mall have the heart to ask me? When next we going back?
0: Hey, that's memories, that's Paul Kane Douglas, people. And that piece of entertainment there back then immortalized the names of the cricketers Jim Allen, Alfred Coryat from Montserrat. And today would have been Jim Allen's 75th birthday. He was born on this date back in 1951. And quite a number of, whenever the word of cricket comes up, hey, back then, people just got to go back then. Song

That's The Undertaker. That's Desmond. Hey, we refer to as Desi Davis. Remember him, Undertaker? Yeah, these are questions that will always be asked over the years, probably over the centuries too, but for sure for decades, all these questions will continue to be asked. What about Jim? Jim Allen the Great. That's Undertaker doing that right here on ZJB Radio. Yeah, that's a little tribute right here. Jim Allen's birth date. The 15th of August, he was born on that date, August 15th. Look at it this way, people. 15 of 1951. Yeah, the last two digits. If you were to turn them around, it would be 15. So it's 15 and then 51. Think about that. What else can I do? Hold on, people. Let's go back to the Kerry Packer days. Oh, that was an exciting time as well. Exciting time. For all the folks who are having birthdays today, listen, I haven't forgotten you, but, you know, so you're in good company. You're in good company. Trust me. This is for all the folks having birthdays today. Let's go back a little bit. And as a matter of fact, let me give you a little piece of the iconic music in terms of cricket back then on AM radio. Here we go.

0: It's a little bit difficult this period with the twilight zone, as they say. And there is a mighty hit from Jim Allen, the first ball he has received, and he's put it over the boundary for six at long arm. What an amazing shot, the first ball he has received. He made no bones about it, got tucked into it, and right over long arm. And the twilight zone, the lights, night cricket, Gilmore, the situation, nothing made any difference to this man from Montserrat.
1: What an extraordinary way to get off the mark. The very first ball, haven't seen the pace of the ball, the bounce of the ball. He'd only been stood out there, the first delivery he's ever faced under lights, and he gave it one almighty smack.
2: Six from Jim Allen off the very first ball was, I feel, purely nervous reaction to the big crowd and the keenness of the Australian. We see Ian Chappell at first trip really urging the Australians on, this young man in his first tour.
3: Neville called, and it's way down to Walker, who can't stop it. Half stop set, and it goes on to the boundary rope. It's a pretty good shot from Jim Allen there. Viv Richards just steadying him down a little bit. I'm quite certain, as Bill Laurie says, there are lots of nerves there. They don't play much night cricket in Montserrat.
2: 46 to win in 26 overs.
3: In the air, and four. So this is to be the pattern. Now, it'll be up to Ian Chappell and Malone to sort this out and to try and hold Jim Allen down, as well as Viv Richards.
2: Daniel 2 for 42, Garner expensive 2 for 64, and King 1 for 41, 212 for 9.
3: In the air, and safe, just come off, and he's inside the boundary when he picks it up, so he's okay.
2: Nick Malone, just medium pace, with the white ball, looking for some swing, probably away from Jim Allen.
1: That's a good shot.
3: Malone's fault, he shouldn't have strayed down there, but it was beautifully played by Jim Allen.
4: Yeah, just some of the highlights. Oh, that smooth cricketer boy. Member of the British Empire, Jim Allen, people. Born on this date, 15th August 1951. I used to do it for this part. The part with the rhythm, I used to wait for that. Oh, my goodness. Anyway, people, it's been a while, though, and there's a song I was looking for quite a while, and then I found it. Remember Flabberdabs? Christopher, Irish, right? And he performed under the name, was it The Controller? I think it was. Ali could always correct me, but here's a song. Probably didn't get as much airplay over the years, but this song is so, so important. Listen carefully to this song. It's called Three Great Men of Montserrat. Take a listen.

We hear that voice behind there. That's so Christo, first name. Christo, second name. Yeah, I'm sure that voice, backup voice is, which one was that? I'm sure that was Winston, right? Winston, that was the young warrior. I'm sure. I hope I got it right this time, right? Cousin Teo, hope I got it right. So that was Controller, Flabberdabs, Christopher Irish. Three great men of Montserrat. Jim Allen's name is in there. Today would have been a member of the British Empire's Jim Allen's 75th birthday. And we have to give credit where credit is due, because for the past how many years, there's one person for sure, who would be on the radio, or in other ways, trying to make sure that people remember these people, you know, these great individuals. And I'm saying individuals, but men, great men. The late Jim Allen, the late Alfred Coryat, and that is none other than the Right Honorable Basil Morgan. None other than him. You know what? Credit due where credit is due. Organizer, don't hide me behind the door. Okay, quarter past, right? My goodness.

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I'm telling you, anytime you make

0: thank you so much for being on with us right here on ZJB Radio. That's Organizer. Don't hide me behind the door. Well, don't hide me behind the door. Like always speak. Good afternoon to the Right Honorable Basil Morgan. People like Fitzroy Bufang, all those folks. In years gone by, would try and make sure, up to now they're still doing it, trying to make sure that the memories of these folks live on. Jim Allen, MBE, member of the British Empire, and Alfred Courier. Alfred Courier's birthday coming up on the 23rd, right? So that's from way back when. That's about the early 80s, thereabouts. Yeah. Okay, calculate the years, calculate the years. And that's from the 80s, right? And this is from the 20s. King Natty, Negus, former Calypso monarch of Montserrat.
1: Hey! This is a tribute to some of our heroes.
0: That's right.
1: Man who shaped the future.
0: Man who shaped the future.

0: good afternoon to you. Howdy, howdy, former Calypso Monarch.
1: Trinity,
0: King Natinigas.
1: And they do it with
0: the man who shaped the future.
1: That's the sign.
0: I didn't even realize, no, it was original Patriot who called. I work here and I didn't even know that. Original Patriot called me and said, JGP, you heard the song? I'm like, which song? He said, his song that King Natty sing about you. I said, no, I didn't hear it. He said, yeah, the man do a whole verse about you. And I didn't even know. Thank you.

Kyle, hold on, hold on. Thank you so much for being on. And how'd you get that break? What else we got? Good afternoon to Mrs. McFoy. Howdy, howdy, how are you? Happy, happy birthday greetings to you. Yeah, happy birthday greetings, lady. And tell the Mr. Missy Howdy, that's all I'm saying. What else we got? Good afternoon to June. First it was June in July, now it's June in August. Happy birthday, June, from the entire crew. The monk and everybody and John wishing you all the best in your birthday today. I got another name.

Hey, by the way, good afternoon. Greetings. Thank you. Thank you so much for being on with us right here on ZJB Radio. United Kingdom people, it's later for you. It's after one. So it's after six there, right? It's evening for you. Okay, good afternoon. Back to you, too. Who else we got? We got some greetings, some shout-outs going out to our wonderful sister, Utris Dawei in New Jersey. Locked on to us already here at ZJB Radio. Advanced breath of greetings to you, Utris, coming from lots of love from Sister Maureen Braid and family in Nottingham in the UK. I think Utris's birthday coming up on Monday. It's going to be on Monday or Sunday. Oh, it's going to be on Monday for Utris. And speaking about Monday, Monday being observed as the birthday of Marcus Garvey. Good afternoon to Sankofa Lady. I think they're going to be having a big poetry thing and so on. The spoken word, that's going to be happening on Monday in the afternoon. We'll give you more details. So you got poems and so on. Hey, come on out and read your poems of freedom and so. So they'll be doing that down at in the Little Bay area, just after, you know, that's in the Causeway. That's Causeway area, just after Little Bay there. Yeah, they're having a big thing on Monday coming. They're going to have ITEL and healthy foods and healthy drinks and spoken word presentations. Sankofa Lady will be there. Who else will be there? All the poets and so.

Kelvin. That's Arrow, Alphonsus Howard Castle. And Kelvin. That's Arrow, Alphonsus Howard Castle. And that's another one of his hit songs. It's called Mr.

you believe it? We're already down to the third Saturday of August. More breath for Gwen is going out to June in August. June in Salem. How

0: Gay. Remember the singer? That's Dandy Gay, Daniel Gridaway. The song, Party Place, Party Prince.
1: Drinking, climbing, dancing.
0: The place.
1: Everybody doing their own thing.
0: The Cav Disco.
1: Like that.
0: Yes.
1: Like
0: that. By the way, good afternoon to Captain Johnny Howes. Howdy, howdy. That's the place you gotta go, 19 until 2 o'clock. Showcase Saturday's on. We gotta find a special music for you, boy. Gotta find that. You know who this guy is? This one right here?
2: Tactical Bandits.
0: Right, this guy came out with this song. They didn't know what it is. Soca, calypso, rock and roll, pop, reggae. But he had the place going crazy. The rhythm was something else. And then Macabayas, Norris. Remember the early days of karate?

In case you didn't know, he did that back in the 70s, late 70s, thereabouts. He had this kind of dancing move. Yeah, that's how it is. Hey, thank you so much for being on with us right here on ZJB Radio.

ways you got to our destination. Montserrat, the Emerald Isle of the Caribbean. That's Destiny Week, Sight Come to Know. I love this part. Sounds kind of jazzy. Yeah. We got greetings going out to wonderful dad, Everton King Reality Weeks. Howdy, howdy. Hi, Nita. How are you? Oh, we got some birthday greetings. Happy, happy birthday greetings going out to a special lady, Eloise McFoy, coming from Lydia Ryan. And she's wishing you long life, health, and happiness, and also to enjoy your day. All right, what else we got? howdy, howdy, Claudette, we got you. All right. I tell you, what else we got? Okay, so the numbers are 1-664-491-7227 and also 1-664-491-9064. And also the WhatsApp, it's 1-664-496-2885. 1-664-496-2885. That's the WhatsApp thingy. And if you can't get through, send a message. Send a message or something. Oh, happy wedding anniversary greetings. My goodness, Como, what's up? Neville Como and also Margaret White. Howdy, folks, wonderful people. 41 years of marriage. Como, Neville, and Margaret White. Howdy, howdy, howdy. And enjoy your day today. Enjoy your day. Enjoy your day. We got it. Yeah, I'm going to play this just for I'll do a session just for you.

on with us right here on ZJB Radio Showcase Saturday with me, JGP. So, Scummo, Neville, and Margaret White, what an anniversary. Greetings to you both, and I did say I'll find a special this session just for you. Yeah, more from Elvis White, Patunga.

0: that's Elvis White. Remember him? Over the Bridge, people. Martin Surratt. They call him Patunga. British Virgin Islands, we got you. Oh, we got to give thanks, though. Let me tell y'all something. I remember the weather systems, they say, were kind of heading in our direction. It has veered away somewhat. Yes, but we're still getting some winds.
1: Just give me a taste of your sexy way.
0: Was it yesterday? Yes. Oh, my good. Yesterday, the wind was strong, boy. Yesterday.
1: Just give me a taste.
0: If you don't believe me, ask the people down at Little Bay, Cars Bay. You felt it back then. I waited until he cool, you know, quiet gnome, but I couldn't cross the street. Watch my size. Couldn't cross the street. By the way, good afternoon to June. Somebody take away the bottle from June and tell her you heard her request and greetings, all right? So tell June happy birthday, because she can't hear it. She's too busy fretting. Enjoy your birthday, June. The crew wishing you all the best in your birthday today. Hey, good afternoon to you, Genevieve. How are you? Thank you so much for being on. Have a nice weekend yourself.

Yeah, I did say that. Well, no, last week it was crazy, especially for folks on Montserrat. I'll do that in a little bit. Now, trust me, I'm going to tell you all what I said I was going to do. Okay, hold on. We got a minute to go before two. Folks are on vacation. Folks are working, going out. It's the weekend, like I always say, no matter where you are, going out and support, all right? Support the businesses. And thank you for listening in. Showcase Saturday, ZJB with me, JGP.

Yeah, that's a special mix, really. Sexy Waist, Elvis Patunga White from Montserrat, ScoMo and Margaret. Enjoy your day today, wedding anniversary number 41. Yeah, all kinds of news coming out of the UK. Professor Jason Arde. Controversies surrounding his name and plagiarism and all that. And he was found dead. Some people say the pressure of the intense pressure psychologically. So I guess you'll see the story soon if you haven't. It's basically in all the outlets and so on, BBC, CBS. Yeah, he was accused of plagiarism and all these things. Gotta be careful, people. Gotta be careful. UK Prime Minister says Arde's death is a tragedy on so many levels. Yeah, he was well known, man. Well known. Well, you know it is, eh? Monday coming, the 17th. Today, the birth date of Jim Allen, MBE, member of the British Empire. He would have been 75 years of age today. And here on ZJB Radio, we did a little tribute earlier on. And coming up on Monday, it will be the observance of the birthday of the late Marcus Messiah Garvey, the Jamaican political activist. He was actually born on the 17th of August of 1887, and he died on the 10th of June of 1940. And all over the world, it will be observed, people coming out to read their poems, putting on their spoken word, their presentations, and slavery and freedom and reparations and all this. Right here in Montserrat, coming up on Monday. It's going to be down at Little Bay, just after the entrance there, out of Cars Bay, going into Little Bay. Sankofa Lady will be there, Sister Maureen. And folks, bring out your instruments, bring your drums, bring your spoken word, your poems, your presentations, and they'll be having the local drinks and idle food, and it's going to be a nice time. So we'll give you more details right here on ZJB Radio, and if you happen to see Sister Maureen, Sankofa Lady, you could ask her about that. As a matter of fact, quite some time ago, one of her presentations, here it is, the Honorable Garvey, Marcus.

and receive us in the motherland, the Honorable Garvey Marcus. Marcus to be great, Marcus to be strong, Marcus to repatriate to Ethiopia, that we

0: Observance of his birthday coming up on Monday coming, the 17th. You can join Sister Marie and Sankofa Lady and friends down at to the entrance here into Little Bay.
1: The Honorable Garvey.
0: All right.
1: Marcos.
0: If you get in touch with her, ask her some more about that. We'll be giving her the details. More details right here on ZJB Radio. So look out for that. Walk with your drums, your guitars, your musical instruments, Marcos. Your words of freedom and presentations. Yes.
1: The Honorable Garvey.
0: Marcos.
1: Marcos.
0: She has quite a number, and you too will get a chance to be a part of the spoken word.

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Can you imagine the audacity? Another sister born and raised in Africa tries to disclaim my authenticity. 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

0: with the middleman who has no loyalty to race. Once a hunted people like sheep and goat, we now simply cut each other's throat. Our race is being terrorized, we're under attack. It's because we've come a long way, why? It's a long way back, back, back. We've jumped ship, to Western philosophy we're now hip. Modern day technology has become the norm, cultural traditions will have to weather the storm. We now celebrate over 200 years since abolition of the slave trade. So it's time to upgrade. Let our story be told. What we had to sell has already been sold. They can no longer sell us. So let us refrain from selling ourselves short. Short.
1: Yes, a link up with Sister Maureen Sankofa Lady. 200 years. Monday coming, the 17th of August, the observance of Marcus Messiah Garvey birthday. That's going to be on. And Sankofa Lady, Sister Marines, is going to be down at Little Bay area there just after the entrance. And with her friends, all will be there, the musical instruments, the drums and everything. And Jared Ace will be there with his world famous Itel. We'll be available too. All right, so coming out, be a part of that. Bring your poems. Bring your presentations. Heading it down, 11 minutes after 2 o'clock our time right here on ZJB Radio. It is 1 week later. I did say whenever I am on, I will play the music of the man who has won the Leeward Islands Calypso Monarchy and so many times. I think he's the only one. I think he's won it the most, actually. Five? I think he's won it the most. He's won, as a matter of fact, he said he's always has in so many trophies and crowns and so on. And I think Mac, the Mindset Arts Council, I think they have some of his trophies and so on. He will give you more details on that. And also Antigua Barbuda, Calypso Monarchy on a number of occasions. What else can I say about him? He took a break, went into soca. He won that too, the groovy category. He won that twice. This is serious stuff. Last week, my phone was going crazy. I don't even realize how people got my number. But people are calling me last week, all this time. As a matter of fact, from since Friday, people are calling me and asking me about live streaming and this and that, because they wanted to see the 2026 Leeward Islands Calypso Monarch, the competition held in Anguilla. A lot of people are calling me, but I know they really wanted to see Bia perform and what would happen and so on and so forth. So I started off on the 10th of August, which was Monday? Monday, isn't it? Yeah. So I started off and I said, for the whole month. Last time he won, I played his music for the whole month, anytime I'm on the ear. So I'm doing it again. I'm playing his music. Once I'm on the ear, I'm going to play his music for the whole month. So I started on the 10th of August. So let me see if I should do it straight into next month is what? September? August, September, isn't it? Okay, into the next month. And go straight down into the 10th of next month. What do you think?

Wow, exactly. Dust to Dust. That's the beer people. Keith Roy, the beer Morrison. Man is Dust. Give it a cry, give it a cry. Yeah, that's how it is. So last week, Saturday evening was the time, and the place was Anquilla. The event was the 2026 Leeward Islands Calypso Monarch Competition. The songs it did, this is one of two.

Yeah, last week, all this time, my phone was going crazy. Why? Because people are asking me, George, do you have the number for the streaming? Let me tell you something. My long-term radio wanted to do this. And last week, when people had the problems, guess what? That's a boarded thing up. So keep your radio set on ZJB Radio, 95.5, 88.3 FM, and also online at www.zjbradio.com. So last week was crazy. Folks were like, hey, the beard, Keith Roy, the beard, Mawson, and this one, give them licks. And even before that, let's go back a couple of years with this one right here, live. Anguilla, we got you. Thank you so much for being on with us, and good afternoon to Saber, Stacia, St. Bart, St. Martin. St. Kitts Nevis, we got you too. Antigua, Barbuda, howdy. And our friends in Barbados, nice having you on. Good afternoon, Trinidad and Tobago. What?

Well, come to think of it, Roxy got the second position of first runner-up. A number of times she's gotten that position, first runner-up, which is second. You know, they should probably stop this first runner-up and second take. Are you mixing up people of third, fourth? And then people say, no, so-and-so come first. Let me, people listen carefully. First runner-up means second position. And second runner-up means third position. And then sometimes they try to dignify it by saying fourth runner-up, which means you're far down. No, people, you're about five and so on. Down, you're far. So first, second, and third, that's how people...

Innan jobb. I like me, so couldn't be a calypso writer. Why? Because anytime I hear a word which goes like last and past, there's only one word could rhyme with that. Only one word. So I could not be a calypso writer. Trust me, I'm waiting for a time to write a calypso. Anytime you have a line that ends with last and past, look out, there's only one word coming with. Or not unless I shorten the word from Rastafarian. I'll probably do that. Thank you so much for listening in, people. 20 minutes to go before 3 o'clock on ZJB with me, JGP, Showcase Saturday. That's on. Howdy to June in... Hi, June in Salem. It's your birthday today. Happy birthday. Mrs. Eloise McFoy, your birthday's on today. Happy birthday. I left out anybody? Neville Scomo and Margaret White. Wedding anniversary greetings, 41 years.

Yeah, that's all it is. Thank you so much for being on with us right here on ZJB Radio. I'll check out those in just a little bit. I'm sure I have some more. Listen, one of the problems we have, you see these things people say, JGP, move with the times, and then they tell you to get some phones, and I'm touching the phone with my correct finger, and the phone said that. The phone says that's not you. Imagine that. The phone says that is not you. I will give you a shout. Okay, so... All right. So I'll try and get that in just a little bit. Thank you so much. Holding on. Hold on. In case you're trying to get in touch with us here at ZJB Radio and I don't answer the phone, it doesn't mean I'm rude. It simply means I'm probably doing something. But thank you so much for being on with us right here on ZJB Radio. Who else do we have? Okay, I'll do that. I did promise you an hour, not an hour, a month. So the 10th of next month. All right. Hold on. 10th of next month.

I hope you can finish what you start, people. Under the sobriquet of the voice, Ashura. Getting up towards 3 o'clock right here on ZJB Radio. Thank you so much for being on with us. We appreciate it. Using some of the samples from some of the what? School days we knew about. And we got to show them.

Also, I didn't know he had so many songs. Yes, he has. That's the beer people. Hey, Chester and James. James and Chester, howdy, howdy. Hey, James, enjoy your holiday, man. Enjoy your holiday. All right? Have a good one. As a matter of fact, you're linking up with Chester. I mean, I wonder for what? For what? His bald head, boy. Chester should still charge you.

Okay, we're getting some rain, so please be careful, people. Be careful, be careful. We're getting some rain along with the Sahara dust. What a combination. So take your time on the roads, highways, byways of Montserrat and other parts of the Caribbean. Great question is, how we be?

way, that's the winning man himself, Keith Roy DeBeer, Morrison. Big question is, who he be? I'm JGP. Thank you so much for being a part of What's the Action happening for another Showcase Saturday right here on ZJB Radio. DJ Gray's coming up in a while. So spread the word, people. That's right, JGP. That's me. And for another day, another time, another Showcase Saturday, I am done.

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3: 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Yeah, man. ZJB Radio. Keep it locked in Montserrat. It's Zugulus. And when I'm here, that's the only station I listen to. ZJB. Right here. Right now.
0: You are about to witness an epic experience. 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
2: 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I don't come to come do some music. But this is the Snapchat, which bring I couldn't get a really massive them. I come from far out in Babylon. I didn't even get no rest. But what? Jalibarate, man. Roll it.

3. I'm still stuck in the afternoon shift. 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Pleasant afternoon, Montserrat. 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

I know some of you guys are listening and you're like, is it who? Yeah, I'm here. No need to bet. No need to ask anybody any questions. I'm here. I'm right here. 95 point. Telephone lines are going crazy. What is up? I'm here. WhatsApp going crazy as well. I haven't even given out the numbers yet. 496-2885. That's the WhatsApp number. 491-7227. 491-9064. Those are the regular telephone line. I know you guys were waiting. You guys are like, is he? Yeah, I'm here. Live. This is all live. Today, JB Radio on a Saturday afternoon. Of course, send in your requests, send in your greetings. Let's get some interaction in here. I got a very, very interesting program. But of course, gotta say good afternoon and welcome to the Deepak Rude Boy sponsored half hour. 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Prices, variety, quality, and quantity, because there is a fully loaded.

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We do appreciate you. It's a rather gloomy and wet Saturday on the rock, you know? 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

So that's it. That's the end of the Deepak Rude Boy sponsored half hour right here on ZJB Radio 95.5 and 88.3 FM ZJB Radio. Of course, that's how the cookie crumbles on a Saturday. We are fast moving, we are fast paced, and of course, we're keeping it and keeping you entertained and, of course, locked to.

0: as that is. If you haven't heard about it, that's my job here on Zanjib Radio to keep you informed. Can I tell you about it?
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0: Sounds familiar, doesn't it? I know. So, of course, this is Fiesta Under the Stars. And I am not the promoter. But I do have the promoter in with me, and this is this is extra funny for me, eh? Because if you know, and you've heard, iTech Entertainment, the owner of iTech is happens to be ZJB's very own, the chief engineer. This guy makes sure that we sounding good and all the equipment is plugged in and working and the cameras them up, and you know, he's responsible for everything you hear. Yeah, behind the scenes, so you know, a lot of talking doesn't really go on, at least on air for him. But I got him in this afternoon. He's in a different capacity. As I open the mic and say, good afternoon to you, Ivor. Good afternoon.
1: Yeah, Grace, I'm here. Yeah, let's go.
0: I tell you, this is not your usual, you know, standing. You normally, if you're in the studio, something broke. But now you're in here with iTech, and not only iTech, but iTech Entertainment. This is an iTech Entertainment event. So tell us, before we get into the entertainment side, let us know who's iTech.
1: Right. So, as you said, I'm the chief engineer at Radio Montserrat, and I started this business over 10 years now. So what I do is do a lot of live productions for clients and so on. You know, so this time around, I'm saying, you know, let me take another step and actually put on a show for myself.
0: Right, so when you say live productions, you mean like engineering, sound system?
1: Yes. Right. All right. Of that stuff.
0: Right. Yeah. The work. So that's
1: mixing bands and stuff like that. Yes.
0: Right. So yeah. That's iTech in a nutshell. And you said you've been doing it for 10 years.
1: Over
0: 10 years.
1: Yes.
0: Over 10 years. So now we're into the entertainment side. What made you, you know, finally break out into having, you know, entertainment events? No, Ivor.
1: Well, it's something I wanted to do for a while now, you know, and everything starts coming together. So, I mean, I'm able to pull this off now.
0: Right. So, of course, you're on the entertainment side of things now, throwing an event. Tell us about this event that you're having next week, Saturday.
1: Right. So, the name of the event is Fiesta Under the Stars. We're having it at Tropical Mansion Suites Courtyard. Right, and it's next week Saturday at 8 p.m.
0: Fiesta Under the Stars. Ava, walk us through the idea of this event a little bit. Fiesta Under the Stars. Some people automatically, associate the word fiesta with something Latina, something Hispanic. Tell us about it.
1: Right, down those lines, but I mean, additionally, I'm thinking, you know, when I was planning the event, I'm thinking of how I want people to react to it. I want people to, you know, dance and sing along and stuff like that there. So the word fiesta came to mind. You know,
0: right,
1: what I mean?
0: So right. It's not fiesta in the Latin sense per se, but it's strictly more of a party.
1: Yeah, and
0: it's
1: kind of feeling. Yeah.
0: Right. Yes. So it's more of the meaning of fiesta and not the actual origin of where the word came from. So Fiesta Under the Stars. So it's a party under the stars.
1: Yes.
0: Give us the date. Give us the time.
1: Yes. So it's next week, Saturday. At 8 p.m.
0: That's the 22nd?
1: 22nd of August.
0: 22nd yes. of August. Next week, Saturday, 8 p.m.
1: 8 p.m.
0: 8 p.m. Until?
1: Sharp.
0: Until?
1: Not really until, because it's not that kind of party that go till morning.
0: Oh.
1: So, yeah. So we're talking about it would end off like midnight kind of way.
0: Right.
1: Yeah.
0: So gates open at 8 or gates open at 7:30?
1: 7:30.
0: So get there at 7 and wait for the security. That's, you hear, it's not a party that goes up until morning. This, let's speak about it before I say it. Is this an age limit party? Is there an age limit on it?
1: Not at all.
0: So
1: it's a super clean event. Everyone is allowed.
0: Of course, this is no, you know, 18 and over. This is a super clean event. You heard it from the promoter himself. Super clean event. This is a family-friendly event. It's in the night, so I guess that you won't bring out the babies. But of course, you know, the teens are welcome. They're welcome to go to this event. You must be 18 and over to drink, though.
1: Oh, that's correct.
0: So alcohol will be served.
1: Yes.
0: So you must be 18 years and over to have alcohol. Okay? I remember in Montserrat, everybody know everybody. So don't think you're getting inside and going to drink. This will be a heavy security party, right?
1: Yes.
0: Everybody will be safe. So, of course, Fiesta Under the Stars. Ivor, walk us through the schematics of Fiesta Under the Stars. What could patrons expect?
1: Right. So we're having a group out of the BVI, the Free Guys group. We're also going to have some local acts and so on. I mean, if you want me to name them out, we're having Dark and Lovely, Saline Gibbons, and Kwasi, and Silk as the openers to the event.
0: Right. So yeah, that's on the local side of things. Any DJs, any musicians along with those local acts?
1: So, no. You're going to have E1.
0: That's Hypnotic.
1: Yeah. Right. He's the official DJ for that event. Yes.
0: Right. So this is more of a show, more than a DJ party.
1: Right.
0: This is
1: correct.
0: More of a concert type of vibe.
1: Yes. Right.
0: So for those of you who love the concert vibe, you're getting it right here, right on Island. The Tropical Mansions Courtyard.
1: Yes.
0: 8 p.m. Mansions Courtyard. Yeah. Saturday, 22nd. Ivor, walk us through the selection. What made you came up with this lineup?
1: Well, I wanted to do something different from the norm, from the normal soca and, you know, that kind of thing there, and dancehall. Mm-hmm. So we're going to have R&B, soul, pop, mm-hmm. and Latin flavor. Mm-hmm. Yeah.
0: Right.
1: So encompass everybody.
0: R&B, soul, pop, and of course the Latina flavor. You were talking about the headliners. They're from the BVI. That's BVI. The British Virgin Islands.
1: Yes.
0: Three G's, the three guys group. And I think we do have them online. So let's head into the BVI and we say good afternoon to the three G's.
2: Good afternoon.
0: Right. So we got the three G's. Guys, go right ahead and introduce yourselves to the world.
2: Good day, guys. My name is Renisk.
3: I am Rene.
4: And I'm Kitwan.
2: And we are the 3Gs, baby. And before anybody asks, it's not 3Gs because we sell phones, all right? It's 3Gs, as in three guys, three gentlemen.
4: Exactly. Get it right.
0: Right. So tell us a little bit about the 3Gs. As you know, it might be the first time here on Ireland that we're hearing about the 3Gs group. Tell us a little bit about the 3Gs.
2: We're very excited to perform at Montserrat. It's actually the first time we performed there. The 3Gs started as a music class here in the college, HLSCC in Tortola, right? We've known each other since 2015. And in 2018, we actually got together, just the three of us, three guys, and we came up with the group 3Gs.
4: Yes.
2: Which stands for three guys. But it's 3Gs because the first song we learned was a Bee Gees song. So 3Gs, Bee Gees. Right?
4: Get the gist. Yeah.
0: Right. So give us a little bit of a history, a little bit of a background. What kind of music do you guys dabble in? What's your style? What's your flavor?
2: Well, as youngsters, as college students, youngsters, our minds were not really in the real music. But it was thanks to our teacher, Eric Christian, at the time. He said, we're going to do a group, right? But we're going to do something different. We're going to do what the songs that the young people are not playing anymore. Yeah. We're going to do the oldies. So we started learning Earth, Wind & Fire. We started learning Bee Gees. We started learning Michael Jackson. And then, because in the group we have a combination of cultures, we have the BVI, we also have Dominican Republic, right? We added like the Latin flavor with salsa, like Marc Anthony. Then we have like songs like Suavemente, Elvis Crespo. So it's a variation. It's a combination of like, if you put Bruno Mars, Marc Anthony, Michael Jackson, Earth, Wind & Fire together, then you get 3Gs.
4: 3Gs, baby.
0: Right. I'm loving it. And of course, you guys did say that you know, it's your first time in this part of the Caribbean, correct?
2: That's correct.
0: Right. So it's your first time here on Montserrat, and I'm sure that Ivor has told you guys about the culture here. You know, the very hospitality. Well, we're good at hospitality. So of course, you'll be welcome when you guys arrived. Anything?
2: We're excited, man.
0: Come on. So let's encourage the folks. Let's encourage the folks to come on out, especially the ladies. I know that a lot of grown ladies they're waiting. They're waiting.
2: All right. So we actually did a little something for you guys. So it goes like this.
3: We've got the groove.
2: Montserrat, I hope you guys are as excited as we are. This Saturday, 22nd, Tropical Mansion Suites. 3G's for the first time, 8 p.m. in the courtyard. If you don't have your tickets, we're going to have tickets on the gate, or you can go to Victor's or Ashok Supermarket, or you can go online at ticketpulse.events. Come and fiesta under the stars with the 3G's. Come and see the 3G's.
3: Woo! See you there.
1: Right.
5: Ladies, see you there.
1: Right.
6: Can't forget the ladies.
0: Of course, that's the 3G's. Guys, thank you so much. And of course, we await your arrival and all the best, okay?
2: All right. By the way, we want to give a huge thanks to Ivor.
6: Yes.
2: The iTech man, he's been very attentive. He's been very active.
6: Yes.
2: And we're going to have a nice show, man. Come and
5: support, man. Come on.
0: Right.
5: Come support.
0: Right. So all the best to you guys. And, we await your arrival.
2: Yes.
0: Got you.
5: Blessings.
0: So, of course, that was the 3G's, the three guys out of the BVI. Let's get a little bit of their music in here for a little bit, Ivor. Hold on.

0: Right, so that's the 3Gs, Three Guys Group. We like it. Just a little bit of their flair, a little bit of their flavor. Ivah, of course, sounding good. They're sounding good. So let me ask you, Ivah. You are the promoter of this one. This is your first event. How are you and your team personally feeling about the, anticipating your event?
1: Yeah, we're feeling good about this, you know. I mean, I think a lot of people come out and support, you know what I mean? So, right. I mean, preparations are... going good and so on. So we're ready.
0: Right. Yeah. Talking about preparations and talking about supporting, you obviously need people on the inside. Where could we get that ticket to be on the inside?
1: Right. So you can pick up your tickets at Victor's and Ashok Supermarket, mm-hmm. and also TicketPulse.events.
0: TicketPulse.events, Ashok Supermarket and Victor's.
1: Yes.
0: What's the price cap on a ticket for this event?
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1: $65
0: for the regular general entry. 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That's if you get pre-tickets. Okay? Do what you gotta do. You know, some people are gonna say, but the ticket not that much expensive. I'm gonna pay at the door. You're welcome to do so.
1: Yeah, sure.
0: You're welcome to do so. So let's talk about VIP. What does an average, patron get for VIP?
1: Right. So for the VIP, they get the raised deck, uh-huh. they get high tables, they also get a glass of wine free, and finger food.
0: Right. So they're segregated from the rest of the crowd. They're on a raised platform,
1: yes.
0: in their own little space.
1: Yes.
0: Right. And that's in line with the stage, I believe.
1: Yes.
0: Right.
1: Line of sight of the stage.
0: Right. Line of sight of stage. And of course, they get hors d'oeuvres and wine.
1: Yes, a glass of wine.
0: So that's for $120 if you get your tickets, or $130 at the door. So of course, and this is no group ticket kind of yet, no?
1: No group.
0: Individual.
1: Yeah.
0: Singular tickets, of course. So ahead, it's a $120 ticket VIP ahead, or $130 at the gate VIP ahead, and general admission is just entry. You pay at the bar.
1: Just pay and come in.
0: And come inside. And there will be a cash bar.
1: Yes.
0: Cash bar, right. What about...
1: They also get food as well, you know.
0: But the generals get food as well?
1: You will have to purchase it.
0: Oh, yeah. Okay. Well,
1: there'll be somebody on site providing that service.
0: Well, which brings me to the next question. I was going to ask along with a cash bar, there'll be food on sale.
1: Yes.
0: Yes. Yeah, so
1: certainly.
0: Food will definitely be on sale, as well as a fully stocked bar running with paid for drinks. So with VIP, it's just a glass of wine. Everything else outside.
1: And the finger food.
0: And
1: then everything else outside. Outside of that, they
0: support the bar.
1: Yeah.
0: Support the bar. Right. Support the bar. And of course, drinks are cheap. That's like the gate price. Drinks are cheap. So of course, you and your crew, you come out and you buy a couple of rounds and you do what you got to do.
1: The other thing for the VIP, ladies in the VIP section, they need to wear flats. The raised section at the courtyard, there's some space between the lumber.
0: Oh.
1: On the floor.
0: Right.
1: So, yeah.
0: Right, so flats.
1: We don't want anybody to harm themselves.
0: Right, so of course, ladies, you are encouraged to come on out, in your nice little flats,
1: for the VIP.
0: If you could manage your heels, do what you got to do. If you could take your time and manage your heels and watch for your step, do what you got to do. But if you know that you want to come out, you want to have a good time and not worry about your shoes being your limitation, we're encouraged to wear flats.
1: Yes.
0: Flats, of course. Or if you want to come out in your heels, take pictures and then take them off. You're also encouraged to do so. Talking about taking pictures, will there be a photo area for folks to take photos?
1: Not this time around.
0: Okay.
1: But there would be somebody there taking photos and videos.
0: Right. So they could still get your photos taken with the aesthetics that are on the ground.
1: Yeah, around, yes.
0: Right. So of course. So photos will be taken, and this is at no additional cost.
1: No
0: additional cost. So you come out with your crew, and definitely your photos will be taken of course, with you and your crew and you looking nice and stuff like that. Ivor, any sponsors that got this event going with you guys?
1: Just a few. So we have Greenhouse Effects, St. Patrick's Cooperative Credit Union, and Radio Montserrat.
0: Right. Those are the sponsors for Fiesta Under the Stars. Let's get into the iTech family a little bit. Who is the iTech family? We know Ivor, but who's helping, or who's involved with iTech that is involved with this event?
1: Right. So we have the marketing specialist, Keola Green.
0: Right.
1: Right.
0: KG.
1: And you have also some members of Kenexia. That's Doran Castle and Enver Brown.
0: Right.
1: They deal with graphics and videos and so on for the promotions.
0: Right.
1: Yeah.
0: Right. So it's a Kenexia, Enver and Doran, and also KG.
1: Yeah.
0: She's the marketing expert. And of course, yourself and your technical team.
1: Yes.
0: On ground,
1: yeah.
0: On ground, dealing
1: yes.
0: with lights and sound and so on,
1: yeah.
0: Stuff like that. So, anything else you want to let patrons know, Ivor? Anything
1: well,
0: else?
1: Well, just come out, you know, and have fun. Come on out and have a great time at Fiesta Under the Stars.
0: Right,
1: yeah.
0: Fiesta Under the Stars. This is a first time event by iTech Entertainment. Wow, trust me. Saturday, August 22nd, 8 p.m. until the last act is on stage. Yeah, Fiesta Under the Stars. I want to thank you so much for, you know, stepping from downstairs to come upstairs.
1: Yeah.
0: And of course, all the best. I don't think that I'll be around. But
1: Unfortunately.
0: But no worries. Today doesn't spoil tomorrow. I'll definitely be there in on social media.
1: Yes.
0: Looking and observing from the social media grounds after. Because this is not a live stream.
1: No.
0: So I'll see the afters, and of course, right. I'll enjoy that.
1: You'll probably get some little thing while it's going on.
0: Some live updates.
1: But it's not a live, it's just updates.
0: Okay, good. See? Yeah. So I'll still be there. I'll be on the other side of the gate looking in.
1: Right.
0: Right. Ivor, all the best for you and the iTech family
1: yeah,
0: in your endeavors. And next week, all the best.
1: Yes. Thank you.

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Then make plans for Fiesta Under the Stars. 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

What we're going to do today, Albert, we're going to give them a little taste. Just a little taste, you know, entice them a little bit. I hear you calling me to come back. I'm a sucker for love. 25 to 5.

0: But we got some plus one tickets.
1: True.
0: And I feel like we should just, you know, just throw them up in the air. What you feel?
1: Like you.
0: You have a plus one ticket and I have a plus one ticket.
1: Don't know.
0: Feel like we're just gonna throw them up in the air, you know?
1: Bang.

0: behave. So we got some plus one tickets. You have one and I have one.
1: Is a
0: oh, can't behave. That's a Saturday night.
1: Keep in mind, you do it so.
0: That's two tickets.
1: My mind.
0: You need to just turn them up in the ear. 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
1: So
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1: Big G. From Babaji to Big G.

was, he looked for it. He was just on his tablet, and I hear Bones checking on me at front, and make this boy upset. No, no, no, dunce yet. Back at the class. Me not on a subject. I mess, I win the dunce.

268 family. Come on, Antigua Barbuda, that was your song. Dynamic Duo Grace alongside DJ Albert, of course. Making it a different approach on a Saturday.

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Ladies listening to ZJ Radio 95.5 and 88.3 FM. Remember, I got some plus one tickets to give away. That's for Boston. You gotta be in Boston for the time that I'm gonna be there.

0: on the AA. One money. Listen, it's not that I'm frugal. Me just spend with sense.
1: Trust me.
0: Leave me and with intent to where we are operate with self-interest.
1: Oh, don't come with me, you're back at that zen.
0: In a life, don't pray. You have to give in a
1: 22 down past 5.
0: Me money come with strings attached. Work without be a girl.
1: Every time I hear this,

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1: My name is Steve, I'm smoking a normal iPhone.
0: You know me for sure. Albo, are you?
1: My money.
0: Oh. Oh.

0: the spray, when it truly is just like, who's the type of woman that like, alright then, who's the type of woman that will make a man or break a man or make a man go and get some money that he never had? What? Hard agent.
1: Alright, we're getting warm, we're getting warm. We are getting warm.
0: Alright then, use the type of woman that will make a man or break a man.
1: I make a man go and spend some money that he never had.
0: Make a man book a flight to somewhere that he never been. Take you up and fly you up, you end up in the Netherlands. No, he in the Netherlands, we're saying that he never had. He gave peace and it wetter than he ever had.
1: 26, already at 27, down past 5. I got 2 tickets to give away to Boston.
0: Got the super soaker, the wet wet.
1: Somebody's gonna message me and ask me if that include plane ticket. No, you gotta be Boston ready, or you gotta have plans to already be in Boston. Okay?

here in the UK from Auntie Oslin. Yeah, Oslin, you're good. On the check-in, on the check-in. Tell them. Mine but yours. Not mine but yours.

Action on ZJB. So seriously, I got two tickets to give away. Compliments us here at the Dynamic Duo, Boston. Saturday night event there in the Munchin Aspires. I got two tickets to give away. Songs like these. On the inside in a Munchin Aspires.

Ella Fantin inside. 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Is to make sure that everybody that came dry, them wet dung. Yeah, ring out their shutters.

0: Yes. 9 minutes on six. Yes. 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You ever get them? I must get them a bite, you boy. Too much of biting? Yes. I don't know. More the health department like them fog, you know? The mosquitoes, boy. We need a stronger, you know, something. Biting? Much of biting insects?
1: Too much of biting insects?
0: Yes.
1: Biting insects? Too much of biting insects?
0: Write everything mash up. Then mosquitoes start to bite me right then, want to go home. Everything mash up right there. Imagine, Albo. Somebody invite you over to their place for a good time, you know? Have some drinks and some food. I'm asking to bite you. Me wanna go home.

bad. 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Remember, if you're gonna be around Boston for the, make sure we get the date properly, for the 28th or the 29th, but we're giving away two tickets for the

Behave. That's at night two in Boston. That's the 29th of August. Correct, Albert? Correct? Good. There are two promoters that are having that night. Call me right now. If you remember, you have to be in Boston for the 29th. I'm not giving you an American Airlines ticket. I'm giving you an event ticket. Okay? Entry. Call me right now, 491-727, 491-9064. 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Two independent promoters are coming together to do night two called Can't Behave. Dynamic Duo is booked, of course. But tell me, who are the two promoters that are coming together to make night two? Come on! Want somebody to win a ticket to go with us to Can't Behave?

0: when you move. Hold on, Albert. Hold on. We have somebody online. Good afternoon, caller. You're live on ZJB.
1: Hi, Grace. Is it Hiram and Xavier?
0: Hold on. Give me the answer again.
1: Is it Xavier and Hiram?
0: No. Not who's on the lineup. You gotta tell me who's having the event. Who are the two promoters?
1: No, I thought it was Hiram and Xavier was promoting.
0: Oh, no, caller. Only one of those are right. You're gonna try again. Only one of those are right. Only one of those were correct. I'm not gonna tell you which one. Good afternoon, caller. You're live on ZJB. Tell me.
1: Is it the Garage Crew and Up Close and Personal?
0: It is the Garage Crew and Up Close and Personal. Caller, what is your name?
1: Sharon Braid.
0: And you're going to be in Boston for the 29th of August?
1: Yes, that's where I'm living.
0: Well, guess what? You just got an entry inside Can Behave Compliments, the Dynamic Duo.
1: Thank you.
0: No problem. Hold on. Stay on the line. I'm going to get your number and I'm going to send it on to the gate staff so that you don't have any problems, okay?
1: Yes.
0: Hold the line for me. Hold the line.

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You can't go by add, you have to go by even. Keep it sound. I'm waiting for the song. The party has a name. I'm waiting for a song. Then we do it again, you know? In the meantime, gotta big up Coral Jennifer.

alongside the Garage Crew, John Bobo and the team. Yeah, man. No. No. Hold on, man. Give me the instrumental. Give me the instrumental. Telephone lines are open, so Sharon Brady, you're in the inside already. What I want you guys to do now, give me the lineup for this same event, the 29th of August. Give me the lineup. Who are the DJs, the full DJ cast for the 29th of August at Can't Behave Carnival Sunday in Boston? Remember, you must be in Boston for the event. You don't have to come from Boston. So you could call me from Brooklyn. You could call me from Bronx. You could call me from New Jersey. Hey, why not? You could call me from Canada. But you must be able to be in Boston for the 29th of August. All you got to do right now, find the flyer from somewhere. Find it from somewhere. And tell me, who is on the DJ lineup for the 29th of August in Boston? 496-2885, that's the WhatsApp number, because I know that the overseas call costs a lot. Or if you want to spend the money, 491-7227 or 491-9064. Who is on the DJ bill for the 29th of August in Can't Behave? In Boston? Remember these?

on, come on. Should not be hard. Come on. Who is on the bill for the 29th of August in Boston? Can't behave. These are people that you know very, very well. Count them. Let me give you guys a 1, 2, 3, 4, 5, about 6. According to the flyer, about 6 of them. Call me on the WhatsApp. What about you? Give me the song again.

Nona. I know I want to catch them. You guys need to pay attention to social media for the right things. Yeah. No. And Albert, look here. I purposely take down the flyer off my status today. Because I knew that we had the tickets to give away. You know.

Okay, hold on. Hold on. Let me shorten it. I said there were six. Six DJs on the lineup. Call and give me three. I don't tend to make this hard. I don't tend to make this long. It's complimentary tickets we're giving away. No, we're not making this long. We're not making this hard. Call and give me three of the DJs that are on the lineup. For Boston, 29th of August. Can't behave. Come on, come on. Bust.

me three of the DJs that are on the lineup for Boston. 29th of August. Can't Behave. Close and personal entertainment alongside the Garage Crew of NYC. I just need three of the DJs that are on the lineup. I just need three. 491-7227-491.

0: Say, Jimmy Ray, the caller. Good afternoon. You're live.
1: Good afternoon.
0: Good afternoon. You don't sound like you want to go. You going?
1: Yeah.
0: Sure?
1: If I don't go, I send my friend.
0: If you don't go, you send your friend?
1: Yeah.
0: Okay. Give us three of the DJs that are on the lineup.
1: DJ Graham. DJ Albert. And DJ Rome.
0: No caller. You're thinking about the wrong night. And I don't see DJ Albert anywhere on my flyer. You gotta try again.
1: When is this day?
0: It's the 29th.
1: Oh, okay.
0: You gotta try again. Yeah. ZJB Radio, good afternoon. Caller, you're live.
2: So DJ Grace, up close and personal, and Xavier.
0: Albert, what should we do here? I'm asking Albert because Albert, you say we should?
3: Carla, yes.
0: Okay, all right, good. Carla, you're on the inside. My DJ says you're on the inside. You're on
2: Thank
0: the inside.
2: You.
0: Carla, what's your name? What's your name?
2: My first name is Violet. My last name is Braid.
0: Violet, but wait, hold on. Sharon is your sister?
2: Grace, repeat that.
0: Hold on. Listen to the phone, Carla. 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Listen to the phone. Sharon Braid is your family?
2: If Sharon is my family,
0: yeah.
2: Not really. She's married to my cousin.
0: Oh, okay.
2: I'm married to her cousin.
0: I want to know if you plan it.
2: Well, not really.
0: So hear what?
2: But I'll be seeing her because I see her won the tickets.
0: So hear what? What I want you guys to do now is get the family, the in-laws, and everybody to agree that they're going now. And you guys could have one big family outing. How it sound?
2: That is good.
0: It sound good, innit?
2: We could do that.
0: Okay, Violet, you're on the inside. I'll send off your information. And of course, I'm hoping that I will see you on the 29th.
2: Thank you so much. I sure will see you,
0: no,
2: Grace.
0: No problem. Do enjoy, okay?
2: Okay, bye-bye.
0: So I forgot to tell them, Sharon Braid and Violet Braid, we need a picture. So when we land and you guys come to the party, the dynamic duo, we need a picture with our winners, okay? Please. Hiron, please don't forget. We need pictures with Violet and Sharon, okay? Thank you. Somebody jump on the reader. So for those of you who don't know the dynamic duo, we're going to be live in living color inside Boston for the 28th and, of course, the 29th of August. Let me tell you guys a little bit about it. Quick and fast.

This is all going down at the Montreal Aspirers. This is a Montreal Aspirers event. 8 p.m. until... Yeah, man, proper ID is required. 358 Washington Street, Boston, Massachusetts, okay? So that's on the 28th. That's the 28th. Then the second night, we are back. We are back. The 29th, we're back inside the same venue, Montreal Aspirers. 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

I buy the gal a BM, I give the gal three children. We never had no problem. I give she house and vehicle, I give she land and title.

4 minutes on the hour of 7 o'clock. This is where we take our leave. So I gave you the good news. Here's the the other part. I purposefully never mentioned it. So don't you ever. Of course, we had the Saturday show. As you know, gotta make some moves. Of course, representing Montserrat, flying the Montserrat flag. So, of course, this is your final Saturday show for the month.

And of course, you got taste. That's why you're listening. So yeah, the final Saturday show for the month. Loads of exciting content on ZGV Radio. Trust me, you guys ain't ready for it yet. Just trust me. Exciting content coming your way. Right here on ZJB. Then I say, people, we are the dynamic duo. Keep an open heart and open mind. Continue to stay safe. And if you can be safe, be careful until I come your way again in the week. Enjoy the rest of your evening or what's left of it. Remember, it's all about bar hopping tonight. Not sure about the weather, but of course I will be there. Come out for a bit, okay? Yeah. Gotta go. Bye-bye.

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What are you gonna do?